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1: 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Coming up on Uncanny Valley at 7 o'clock, billionaire Mark Cuban, owner of the Dallas Mavericks, discusses healthcare, Trump, and why college grads should aim small. Plus, Wired's editors talk about how the U.S. and China need to start working together to avoid a major AI catastrophe. Uncanny Valley, that's tonight at 7. Following Wait, Wait, Don't Tell Me at 6. It's all ahead on KQED News.
2: I'm Linda Kenyon with these headlines. A Russian drone attack on a warehouse in Ukraine is being called the deadliest attack in the war this year, after killing 37 people. Ukrainian President Zelensky says the warehouse was storing shells, mines, and other ammunition for the defense forces. The search continues in Nepal for thousands of missing people in areas devastated by catastrophic flash floods along the border with China. Rescue workers and military personnel have been working around the clock since Wednesday's disaster that killed more than 670 people. And President Trump says he's made an agreement with Venezuela that could give the U.S. access to vast amounts of that country's untapped oil reserves. He calls it the biggest oil deal in world history. I'm Linda Kenyon, NPR News.
1: 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Good evening. I'm Beth Heisinga in for Sandy Althaus, and the time now, it's 5:20.
0: From NPR News, this is All Things Considered. I'm Joel Rose. Rescue teams in both Nepal and China are racing against the clock to find survivors after deadly floods along the border Wednesday. At least 600 are dead and nearly 3,000 are missing, including dozens of Americans, according to authorities in both countries. The flood happened after a massive chunk of ice apparently separated from a glacier, sending waves of mud, ice, and water gushing down the Himalayas. We begin our coverage with NPR's Jennifer Pack in Beijing.
3: Most of the roads and bridges to the worst-hit area, the Jilong-Raswa border checkpoint, have been cut off to rescuers, though a Chinese team has gotten close on foot by trekking overnight, says Chinese state broadcaster CCTV reporter Jiang Chongjing, who accompanied them and filed this video report. The cliff I'm standing on is almost a 90-degree drop, she says, pointing down. And there are big boulders all around, so it's still relatively risky from here onwards. She's breathing heavily, partly from the region's high altitude that has also slowed their progress. The Chinese government heavily restricts foreign journalists from accessing Tibet, so we're reliant on China's state media for information. Another CCTV crew accompanying a separate team had made it to the border checkpoint already, only to find vast stretches of mud. Suddenly, they spot a car and tree branches poking out. Is anyone there? The rescuers call out. They must work fast, says a team leader Jiang Wanqiang from the Tibet Corps of the People's Armed Police Force. Right now, we face risks of further floods, landslides, and avalanches, he says. The rescue efforts are different in Tibet and neighboring Nepal, says Dai Zili, with Beijing's International Association for Geohazard Mitigation, speaking on CCTV.
4: On
3: Nepal's side, he says, the landscape has more flat valleys that make rescue routes easier. But in Tibet, high mountain canyons make it harder for rescue crews and supplies to enter. At a Kathmandu teaching hospital, NPR's Momita Bhandari saw people checking lists of the missing. A few seemed slightly dazed. But the worst part now may be the wait. Jennifer Pak, NPR News, Beijing.
0: We're going to stay now with the human impact of the floods in Nepal. World Vision International is a Christian relief group, one of many organizations working in the region to provide emergency life-saving services after the flood. We've called Dhruba Gurmachan, the program readiness manager for World Vision in Kathmandu, the capital of Nepal, to find out how their field operations are going. Welcome to the program.
5: Thank you, Joel.
0: We've seen some powerful images over the past few days of the destruction. You've been to some of these affected areas yourself. Tell us, what did you see there?
5: What I can see is only flood, sands, muds, mixed with all those kind of debris, and I was very terrified looking at the ground. So it is very difficult to explain you at the moment because sting pretty bad there. It is very bad and...
0: The stink, you mean the smell?
5: Yes, smell.
0: Yeah.
5: People died there and we don't know how many are under those. We don't know. There were people standing beside the river looking at their house which was swept away. And I can see tear in their face, in their eyes. And the eyes was red. And I've also met one girl. She's about 7 or 8 years old, wearing dark blue t-shirt. She have lost her entire family and she was only the person survived there. She can't speak anything, traumatized totally. I can't explain, even though I was not so much affected by those kind of things, seeing those kind of things, psychologically I was traumatized.
0: Yeah, it sounds absolutely heartbreaking.
5: Yes.
0: Is there a one moment that's really going to stay with you?
5: The face of that child. I can't forget in my entire life. The last night, I took an interview with one of the TV program, and I tried to sleep, but the image that I saw, I remember whole night. Early in the morning, I tried to clear those kind of thing with the prayer and meditation. But still, I remember those kind of things.
0: What is the biggest challenge to providing services right now?
5: Today, we have sent two trucks of food to the next side of the river. But on the side of the river, it was totally unreachable. Probably tomorrow, we are thinking to hire some helicopter if government allows us to do that. So we'll be providing some of the food items there if the coordination and everything goes well.
0: I've been speaking with Dhruba Gurmachan. He's a program readiness manager in Kathmandu for World Vision International. Thank you for your work and thank you for joining us today.
5: Thank you, Joel, for having me here. Thank you.
0: Puerto Rico has been hit by one crisis after another. Most memorable, perhaps, 2017's Hurricane Maria that took the lives of almost 3,000 Americans.
6: A lot of the island has lost all electricity, all running water. But because of the road obstructions, just basic relief like water and food is just now arriving in significant quantities.
0: That's NPR's Adrian Florido reporting from the interior of Puerto Rico more than a month after Maria barreled across the island. He's been there to cover its challenges and triumphs ever since. He's documented political mobilizations.
6: That sort of broad participation that's happening here, sparked by people's just absolutely being fed up with the way politics works here.
0: When an earthquake rocked Puerto Rico in 2020, Adrian was there.
6: These aftershocks have been a destabilizing force ever since that initial big quake on Tuesday. Officials fear that with each of these aftershocks, homes and other buildings that were damaged by that initial big quake are being weakened.
0: When thousands of Puerto Ricans returned to the island to hear favorite son Bad Bunny in concert, Adrian was there too.
6: The concert's titled No Me Quiero Ir De Aquí, I Don't Want to Leave Here. For 3 hours, San Juan's biggest concert arena pulsates with the rhythms and traditions of Puerto Rican culture.
0: Most recently, Adrian has been reporting on the island's water crisis this summer.
6: Although Puerto Rico officially began rationing water last week, many people have been coping with dry taps for months now.
0: So for this week's Reporter's Notebook, I wanted to dig into his experiences covering Puerto Rico. I started by asking him what caused the water shortages.
6: Depends on who you ask. The governor says it's because of the drought that is affecting Puerto Rico right now. You go around and you see trees dying, foliage turning brown, and water levels in the island's key reservoirs depleting very quickly, and that is the problem. They've had to cut water service to people's homes because the water is running out because of the drought. It's just not raining, is what the government says. That is true. It isn't in a drought, Puerto Rico. It is not raining, but it's not the only reason that Puerto Rico does not have water. Puerto Rico's infrastructure is in really bad shape, and the pipes and valves that carry water to its 3 million people are deteriorating and have been deteriorating for decades. And I saw this so clearly one day when I was walking around San Juan looking for people to interview who didn't have water, and came upon a woman who I started talking to, who was really angry because the house next door to hers, which was abandoned, had a little broken pipe in the middle of the yard that had been leaking water for a year. And water was just being wasted 24 hours a day, 7 days a week for a long, long time. And she had not been able to get the water utility to come out and fix it. And she said, this is just one trickle of water coming out of one pipe. But you walk around Puerto Rico and you see it everywhere, everywhere. And it's true. You see water leaking out of broken pipes in abandoned houses, at beaches where people use showers to rinse off the sand, all over the place.
0: How did things get this bad in Puerto Rico?
6: That's a big question, and there's a lot of reasons for it. You could go back a long ways and talk about the history of Puerto Rico as a colony of the United States. You could also start more recently with Puerto Rico's budget crisis, which left Puerto Rico with massive amounts of debt that led it to declare bankruptcy and have basically eviscerated its ability to pay for public services, to maintain infrastructure. And that's a big part of the problem. Puerto Rico's infrastructure has not been maintained for decades. And that's true of the water system. You know, the water system in Puerto Rico is not a sexy thing to be, you know, your issue if you are a public official. It's quite literally underground. Nobody sees it until there's a problem. And so that hasn't always been the focus of the government, maintaining it. And it hasn't been maintained. Puerto Rico also has faced a lot of austerity imposed by a federal oversight board that took control of Puerto Rico's finances about 10 years ago, which has cut funding to public agencies as a way to try to get Puerto Rico out of its debt crisis. And so there's just not that much money to do maintenance. That's another part of the problem. There are a lot of reasons. Those are a couple of the key ones.
0: You know, often reporters will parachute in from the mainland to cover a big story like this. But you have been in Puerto Rico regularly covering stories on the ground for a long time now. Can you just tell us, how did that start for you?
6: It started in 2017 after Hurricane Maria. I had never been there before and went out and did what we do, which is we sort of arrive at a place that we don't know anything about and start reporting stories. And I quickly realized that the story of Puerto Rico's recovery from Maria was going to be a really long-term story, in the way that the recovery in New Orleans after Katrina was a long-term story that has never stopped being a story. It is still a story today.
0: Right, and it's not just about the hurricane. It's about everything that was a problem in New Orleans before the hurricane.
6: Right. And Maria became a story not just about the problems that Maria brought, but the problems that Maria exposed that were actually long festering in Puerto Rico. And so, aside from the fact that Puerto Rico is a beautiful place with beautiful people, it's just a journalistically fascinating place. And so I decided never to let it go. And I'm still there reporting on a lot of this stuff 10 years later.
0: How often are you there?
6: Well, I split my time. I actually live there part-time, and so I'm there quite a lot.
0: I want to focus on one story that you wrote recently about the water crisis, which focuses on the residents of a single building in San Juan. How did you find these people in the story?
6: Well, I went to a protest. People were protesting the water cuts, and I went to a protest, and I approached a woman who was holding a sign and asked her, do you have water? And she said no.
4: And I said, can you show me? And she said, sure, let's go to my house. And so we hopped into her car and she drove me to her apartment. And we went into her apartment and she was showing me how in the bathroom she has a plastic barrel that she fills with water whenever she does get running water, so that when she doesn't, she can bathe by scooping water out of it with some Tupperware.
6: And in the kitchen, after she or her husband boil an egg, they let the water cool for the dog.
7: See, okay, you have to reuse the water, especially the one used for cooking.
4: What's his name?
7: This is Luna.
4: Luna, her name. Yeah. So she drinks egg-flavored water sometimes.
6: See. One apartment building, 10 families navigating Puerto Rico's water crisis, drinking egg-flavored water and finding other creative ways to use every drop.
0: What was the big takeaway for you from reporting on this latest water crisis and this drought that maybe would inform what you do in your future assignments?
4: Well, I think it's that Puerto Rico's water crisis is connected to so many of Puerto Rico's other issues, socially, politically, structurally, culturally. One thing that Puerto Ricans have been concerned about and protesting for years now is this growing pressure that people from there who maybe don't have as much money to afford to stay there are facing a lot of the gentrification that's happening there. A lot of Puerto Rico's economic strategy right now revolves around attracting higher income people to move there from other places. That requires building. So there's like, you walk around San Juan now and you see a lot of high-rise luxury apartment buildings going up. And at some of these protests, you know, people would point to them and say, we don't have enough water for ourselves. How are we building these huge buildings for rich people to come and live and take more of the water for them? There's a massive development being proposed and well on its way to approval on the west coast of Puerto Rico called Esencia, which is going to be essentially a mini city that's going to require huge amounts of water for the golf courses, for these luxury apartments. So, you know, I think that's one of the things I'm going to be following, is how these water shortages and the infrastructural problems that are causing it are connected to a lot of these other struggles in Puerto Rico.
0: That is NPR's Adrian Florido. Adrian, thanks for your reporting and thanks for joining us.
4: Thanks, Jill.
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3: Live from KQED News, I'm Lakshmi Sarah. After days of last-minute negotiating, California lawmakers have reached a deal on who pays after wildfires sparked by utility equipment. Governor Gavin Newsom originally sought to cap compensation for victims' pain and suffering, while senators and assembly members pushed back. They did agree on one thing: barring insurance companies from selling their right to sue utilities to hedge funds, which made hundreds of millions of dollars. KQED's Srishti Prabha spoke with State Senator Josh Becker, who represents San Mateo County, and authored this bill.
8: Can you run me through the bill package agreement you've reached after much negotiation?
9: I've heard from thousands of survivors statewide, and they deserve to be paid quickly and fairly for the trauma and losses they've endured by utility-sparked wildfires. Number one, we reached an agreement that moves forward on a fast pay plan that ensures survivors can be paid as quickly as possible. And number two, make sure that no CO should ever be rewarded when their failures cause devastating fires. So this agreement prohibits bonuses when their equipment sparks a fire, ensuring there's a direct incentive to stop these fires from occurring in the first place. And thirdly, consumers have to be protected from Wall Street practices that pass off increases to them instead of those responsible. And this agreement prevents Wall Street firms from buying up and trading disaster-related legal claims to turn a profit.
8: What is the expected impact on our utility bills?
9: There are a number of other measures in the legislature right now focusing on utility bills. Right now, utilities are incented to spend money. They make more money when they spend money, and we wanted to change that.
8: Is the impact a lot less than it would have been under Newsom's original plan?
9: The Senate really felt it was critical to stand up for victims and survivors, and that's the focus of this package. The governor raised a lot of critical issues and brought a lot of ideas to the table. There just wasn't fully time, unfortunately, to vet them and go through them all.
8: Are you happy with the agreement? Are there any concessions or compromises that you feel you had to make in order to kind of push this legislation through?
9: We're very happy. This is one of the most consequential pieces of legislation for victims and survivors of wildfires that we've ever done. Again, getting them paid fairly and quickly, limiting the role of Wall Street and profiting off of these fires, holding utilities accountable, and then most important, mitigating the destruction of these wildfires in the first place. Right now, if you talk to survivors and victims, they're overjoyed with what we've come up with here, overjoyed that we are curbing Wall Street practices. We have 2 million homes in high or very high wildfire areas. Some of those are in my district. We have to focus on community-wide mitigation.
8: What should those that have been impacted by wildfires look forward to from this bill in the next year or so?
9: Well, this is all prospective. It's not going to affect the Eaton survivors. We are trying to get some money in the budget to help with reconstruction, and that was an ongoing effort on behalf of working with some of the Altadena residents and trying to rebuild some of those communities. But this is really about going forward. This is really about setting the right policies in place for victims and ratepayers. God forbid there's a fire in the future. Make sure they get paid quickly and fairly.
1: 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Wait, Wait, Don't Tell Me is coming up at 6 o'clock. It's in about 20 minutes. And then Uncanny Valley, that comes your way at 7 o'clock. It's KQED.

0: that's all for our show. Thanks for listening. Let's do it again tomorrow. This is All Things Considered from NPR News.
1: 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Wait, Wait, Don't Tell Me awaits, along with an NPR News update. But right now, we get to catch up on traffic. We're going to start in Walnut Creek. Here's Joe Salvatore.
2: Yeah, good evening, Beth. And we've got a crash on southbound 680 right at Rugier Road. It's a car and a motorcycle, and they are blocking the two left lanes. And that has traffic right now backed up towards Olympic Boulevard. And in Sunol, this is a crash southbound 680 right at 84. Three cars involved in this one with the two left lanes now blocked. Traffic is slow from Koopman Road. Joe Salvatore for KQED.
1: Well, thank you so much, Joe. Here's what they're working on for All Things Considered tomorrow.
0: Dolly Parton made her film debut in 9 to 5, and her natural charisma on screen became part of her legacy.
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4: From NPR and WBEZ Chicago, this is Wait, Wait, Don't Tell Me, the NPR News Quiz. I'm Alzo Slade.
5: And I'm Peter Sagal. Years from now, our grandchildren will ask us, what did you do in the Great Trade War, Grandpa? And we'll say, we looked at the ground and hoped nobody would notice us. We'll ask about the war to make the world safer, maple syrup. Plus, Carissa Hendricks, the alter ego of magician Lucy Darling, tells us how a great wig can lead to great things. And Alzo Slade reacts when I ask him to listen to my first rap mixtape.
4: Oh, my God. Oh, my God. Oh, no.
5: We'll ask who was really appalled and by what on our

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1: 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I'm Beth Huizinga. 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
5: From Wired Magazine, this is Uncanny Valley. I'm Katie Drummond, Wired's global editorial director. Every week, I sit down with the people behind the headlines in conversations that explore the intersection of technology, power, and culture. And my big interview this week is with Mark Cuban. He may no longer be glaring at you from his perch on Shark Tank, but that doesn't mean the perennial entrepreneur and billionaire has crashed out. In fact, he's arguably more everywhere than ever. You probably see him on TV, or you read his posts on Blue Sky, or you listen to him on podcasts, including on mine. I sat down with Mark to talk about his latest effort to disrupt healthcare, why he's all in on AI, and whether or not he'd join President Trump at the dinner table. Later in the hour, my colleagues, Wired's top editors, will be discussing the biggest stories in tech this week. That's The Download. But first, the news.
6: Live from NPR News in Washington, I'm Linda Kenyon. The Trump administration says it has struck a deal to take majority ownership over several Venezuelan oil fields. President Trump says this agreement would give the U.S. control of 65 billion barrels worth of oil. But NPR's Julia Simon reports that's not the entire story.
7: This may sound like a lot, but Pasha Madavi, he's associate professor of political science at University of California, Santa Barbara, and he says there's more to the story.
8: My initial reaction of Trump announcing taking 65 billion barrels is quite a shock. I mean, in context, that's a huge amount of oil. It's 20

0: 90% of the country's proven reserves. But then, you know, upon reflection, you start to look at the deal and you say, well, is Trump actually taking these oil reserves? Is the U.S. nationalizing Venezuela's oil? And the answer is no.
1: The president says this deal could substantially lower oil prices, but it could take several years to extract and then refine the oil. The premier of Ontario is fighting back over President Trump's renaming of Lake Ontario. As Dan Karpinchuk reports, Doug Ford has unveiled a large sign that sends a clear message to the White House.
2: The sign at the small lakeside community of Winona on the outskirts of Hamilton reads, Lake Ontario, now and always. And Ontario Premier Doug Ford says the message to President Trump is that Canadians are resilient and, quote, will never ever back down from a bully. Ford echoed what Prime Minister Carney had said a couple of days ago, that Trump can call it whatever he wants, but he says the rest of the world will always call it Lake Ontario. Tensions have been frayed since trade negotiations collapsed more than a week ago, each side accusing the other of wanting changes just before a deadline for new 50% tariffs on Canadian goods to kick in. Ottawa unveiled retaliatory tariffs, which will take effect on September the 8th. For NPR News, I'm Dan Karpinchuk in Toronto.
1: Russian strikes this weekend have killed at least 37 people in Ukraine. NPR's Joanna Kakissis has the story.
3: Officials in the Bucha district near Kyiv said Russian strikes there had damaged at least 50 apartment buildings and caused a large fire. In a social media post, Ukrainian President Volodymyr Zelensky hinted that a warehouse that was hit in the village of Mila may have stored ammunition. He said that investigators are looking into charges of negligence. Serhiy Koretsky, the new Prime Minister Zelensky appointed this summer, said those responsible must be, quote, severely punished. Russia's defense ministry said in a statement that it had targeted a warehouse in Mila that had parts for long-range drones. Ukraine has used long-range drones this year to strike the Kremlin's war machine. Joanna Kakissis, NPR News.
1: You're listening to NPR News. Mission managers say all systems are ready for launch from the Kennedy Space Center tomorrow morning of NASA's latest space telescope, as long as the weather cooperates, Joe Palka reports.
4: The good news is two potentially major storms in the Atlantic Basin won't pose a problem. But launch weather officer Justin McReynolds of the U.S. Space Force says local weather off the Florida coast means there's a 50-50 chance of a launch.
5: We believe there's going to be some weather around. It's the question of, is the weather going to be over the pad or away from the pad?
4: If weather does cause a delay, there's another launch opportunity on Monday morning. Once in space, the Nancy Grace Roman Space Telescope will head to a point about a million miles from Earth, where it will conduct its five-year mission. It's intended to search for new planets and galaxies, as well as a special type of exploding star called a Type 1A supernova. For NPR News, I'm Joe Palka.
1: A former White House teleprompter operator accused of using inside knowledge to make bets on the prediction market, Kalshi, has been ordered to turn over more than $100,000 in profits. He also must pay $65,000 as part of a federal settlement. In addition, this settlement with the Commodity Futures Trading Commission includes a three-year trading ban for that teleprompter operator, Gabriel Perez. He was placed on unpaid leave from his job at the White House after reports he used his position to make bets on what President Trump would say in his speeches. I'm Linda Kenyon, NPR News in Washington.
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7: 6 minutes now past 7 o'clock, and it looks weather-wise like we're in a consistent weather pattern of cooler than normal temperatures, good 10 to 15 degrees below, and that'll continue tomorrow. Temperatures 60s at the coast, some 70s around the bay, and low to mid 80s in the warmest inland areas. And we'll have that cool weather continue through at least Wednesday. 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
8: From Wired Magazine, this is Uncanny Valley. I'm Katie Drummond, Wired's Global Editorial Director. This week on Uncanny Valley, my big interview is with billionaire and at times provocateur Mark Cuban. to talk about his latest effort to disrupt healthcare, why he's all in on AI, and whether or not he'd join President Trump at the dinner table. So, you've had an incredible trajectory. You've evolved significantly yourself over the years and the decades. Kara Swisher, friend of Wired, we've all read her book. She remembers you as super arrogant in your early years, but you attained mensch status in her memoir. How do you describe your own evolution? When you look back 10, 20, 30 years, what stands out to you?
9: You know, just evolving. You know, when I first started, I was broke, and that was my impetus. You know, I was living with five guys, you know, six of us in a three-bedroom apartment, sleeping on the floor. I got fired from a job, and that led me to start my own business. And in those circumstances, again, it's the power of broke. It just motivates you. And where I stood back then, as I started to achieve success and wanted to stay away, right, because you're always afraid you're going to fall back into what happened before, that kind of helped me evolve. And once you get past the first success, you know, it builds your confidence, but then you start realizing that if you're really going to have an impact, you're nowhere near as smart as you think you are, and you need help. And, you know, just as I got older, that just became more and more of a realization.
8: I mean, how do you react to being described as arrogant? Do you think you were arrogant?
9: Mm-hmm. Absolutely. I'm still arrogant. The difference is being arrogant and not listening,
8: sure,
9: and being arrogant and being able to listen.
8: All right. So if you were starting today, let's say you were broke today, no mm-hmm. capital, how would you make your first million? So I'm essentially asking you, what's your advice to entrepreneurs in this moment, someone who's living with five guys in an apartment in San Francisco, desperately wants to get out of that situation, wants to make it big? What do you tell them to do? What would you do?
9: Get a job. First, you get a job. Because you've got to be able to pay the bills, and there's, you know, 24 hours in the day, and hopefully you're only working eight of those. And maybe, you know, you're taking a little bit of time for yourself for a few other hours as well. But then you, with AI, oh my God, you know, every library, every book, every professor, every consultant is right at your fingertips. And so whereas before, I might have had to sit in a bookstore or a library trying to, you know, gather information and then, you know, use the internet and go through 50 different links to find something I think is relevant. Now, AI, although it's not perfect, it's a great democratizer for entrepreneurs to give them access to information to get a head start on everything and anything. And part two to that is, if you don't, whoever is, they've got you beat. Now, not in terms of connections and networking,
8: right,
9: but to start a business, particularly something that's with sweat equity, right, where you're selling a service or something you're doing, oh my God, that's exactly where I would start. And that's exactly how I did start, right? When I started out back in the day, right, it was the early days of PC technology, LookWarrior networking technology, and nobody really knew what it was all about, just like AI today. There were a lot of conversations back then about, you know, the PC revolution and, you know, the digital divide. And as a kid, I took the time to learn it. And I would tell myself, you know, when a new piece of software came out, whoever invented the software knows it the best, but I'm tied for second, you know, and if I really put in the time to learn it, then I can be in second place and use that to my advantage for my business and to help my customers, to gain customers just by demonstrating I know what I'm doing. AI is the exact same thing. It's in the exact same place right now. And so imagine for a business, particularly a small to medium sized business, they're going to need help. And if you put in the time and you apply yourself and you even use the tool itself to educate yourself, you know, hey, I think I can help the shoe store. Okay, ChatGPT, Perplexity, whatever. Explain to me the basics of a shoe store business and how I might be able to apply AI and how I might be able to use agents. And then write the agents for me and give me an explainer of how I'll explain it to them. And then give me a step-by-step guidebook on how I can implement for that company. Could it be any easier, right? It's just a matter of going out there and doing it. Now, when I say easy, it's not going to be perfect in the explanation and instructions it gives you, but you're going to be way ahead of the game because you're willing to take that chance and you're willing to put in the time to learn.
8: I want to parse two sort of things that you said, or one thing that I know you said and one thing I think you said.
10: The first is, you know, for an emerging entrepreneur, wannabe entrepreneur, get a job and then use artificial intelligence. Use these tools to educate yourself, right? Spend your time there. When you talk to entrepreneurs now, or, you know, someone looking to start their first company, do you point them towards AI as, as a business opportunity? Like, if you were starting your first company today, would you be in the AI startup business?
9: Yes, but I wouldn't be trying to create AI applications or AI technology.
10: Sure.
9: I would be using AI to apply it to business processes that are happening right now. In my own businesses, in our Shark Tank companies, that's what we're doing. We're saying this is a manual process that drives everybody crazy. You're spending X number of hours to review this, this, this, and this. You're waiting for information before you can make a decision. An AI agent can do that in a millisecond.
10: Right.
9: And so let's apply it. And now imagine that there is a shoe store that's been run by the same family for 37 years and they have four stores. They're not going to have a technology department. And so a 14-year-old walking in and saying, let me show you how agents work. Boom. And so I've literally made the point to start talking to more and more high school kids and college kids. And this is exactly what I'm telling them, that there is no better time to start a business than right now. And in terms of looking for jobs as a graduate, particularly for college grads, stop trying to get a job with the big companies, because the big companies see AI as a way to cut costs, and they already have internal IT people who know to keep their jobs, they have to learn AI.
10: Right. So go small. Go small and be the smartest AI person in that room.
9: Right. So even like the basic coding skills you got in eighth grade, you've been using ChatGPT or Claude or whatever to cheat through 3 years of college, right? You know it better than them.
10: Right.
9: And so use it, because those small companies have no idea. Now, maybe it's a come down. You wanted to work for a big PE firm. You wanted to work for a big bank or consulting firm. And those jobs, they're not hiring as readily as they used to. But right now, the opportunity to work for small and medium-sized businesses because you are an AI native is enormous.
10: I like this advice. I do. And I want to ask you, and AI might come back into this, it might not. I'm curious about what you think this moment looks like for founders. Explain this to me, sort of unravel this to me. Trump administration, interest rates are high, market enthusiasm for AI is very high, inflation is touch and go. It all feels confusing, at least to me. How do you think all of that, sort of these political factors, these economic factors, the AI of it all obviously is key here. How does all of that sort of shape the path for a new founder right now? How should someone be thinking? It doesn't at all.
9: It doesn't. No, the more things are screwed up, the better the opportunity. Because there's going to be more and more people saying, yeah, I can't do it. Or, this is an inhibitor, a roadblock to my path. You know, it's such a mess right now. The vibes aren't there, right?
10: Right, right, right. It feels like the vibes aren't there, but you're saying this is
9: the always the best time.
10: Yeah.
9: Where there's change, there's opportunity. When the vibes are there, you know, interest rates are low, the money's flowing, everybody and their uncle is starting a business.
10: Yeah. Now's the time.
9: That's not the time.
10: Do you worry about brain drain in this country? I mean, obviously, you're talking to college students. You are very much invested in sort of an entrepreneurial ecosystem in the United States. But do you worry that in 10 years, we will all look around, the editors at Wired will look around, we're looking for interesting, disruptive people to cover, and we will realize that the best founders, the best entrepreneurs are living and working and innovating somewhere else, right? Or if they live somewhere else now, they're not going to be moving to the United States in the first place, right?
9: Terrifies me.
10: Tell me how you think about that.
9: Terrifies me. Really, really, really does. You know, on one hand, you've got people downplaying capitalism, which inherently, and I don't care if you can like or dislike capitalism, to me, that's not important. Mm. But if you're downplaying the American dream, that's what makes this country different. That's why people want to come here and start companies. You know, there's not a French dream. There's not a German dream. There's not a Chinese dream. There's the American dream. And I think, you know, that's why I was on Shark Tank for so long. And that's why we get, you know, tens of thousands of people applying to be on the show every year, because in this country, there's nobody that you've ever talked to, including yourself, that said, oh, I got this idea. What do you think about this idea? That is uniquely American.
10: Mm-hmm.
9: And if we start to diminish that at all for any number of reasons, from top to bottom, bottom to top, whatever it may be, it's really going to hurt us, particularly when, you know, the birth rates are declining and we need new ideas and new opportunities and a lot of success. You know, we want a good economy mm-hmm. for people to feel good about having kids. And we want to create new things. I mean, just, you know, more importantly, just to compete in the global economy, you need that 14, 15, 12, whatever, 57, 97-year-old person coming up with an idea that makes everybody say, what a great idea. That is the game changer. And you want that coming here. Because that's what makes our reserve currency stronger. That's what makes the country stronger. That's what gives confidence to people. That's what allows us to invest in schools. Now, the politics aside of how we choose where to invest, you got to have the money to invest one way or the other. And so, yeah, we want people coming here. I don't remember what the stat is, but of the Fortune 500, you know, and the largest market cap companies, many of them are non-American born.
10: Well, sure. I mean, I agree with absolutely everything that you just said. At the same time, it feels like on a weekly basis at Wired, we're reporting on something that in some way will impact exactly what you just sort of described as the American aspiration, as the American imperative. How do we start to sort of tip the scales back in favor of, you know, retaining the best and brightest?
9: If you think in terms of a longer horizon and more strategically, then it's not as dramatic as it seems right in the moment, but we have to pay attention to it and start thinking strategically to try to get more people investing in themselves, investing in their own education. Because as much as all those things I just mentioned about AI being a tool for entrepreneurs here, it's just as much a tool for entrepreneurs globally.
10: Oh, of course. Of course.
9: You know, and why would they come here unless there's a good reason to?
10: You're listening to Uncanny Valley from Wired Magazine. There's more to come from my interview with Mark Cuban, including his thoughts on dining with the president.
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10: From Wired Magazine, this is Uncanny Valley. I'm Katie Drummond. And I'm talking to perennial entrepreneur, billionaire, and very online, Mark Cuban. I'm curious about sort of how you see big tech's relationship to the president, and specifically in the context of sort of short-term gain, long-term pain. Do you worry that we have technology leaders and tech companies right now who are making short-term entreaties to this administration in a way that might harm not only their companies, but sort of the U.S. economy and U.S. innovation more broadly after that four-year horizon?
9: No. I think it's the exact opposite. I think they're idiots if they don't do it.
10: And I'll tell you more. Why. Yes.
9: Yeah. So look at the Gen AI foundational model business. How many models are going to be, is it going to be a winner take all model, business model? Is it going to be top two, top four? Which one of these is going to be Yahoo? Which one of these is going to be America Online? Mm-hmm. Which one of these is going to be CompuServe or Prodigy? You know, all leaders during their time back in the day, right?
10: Yep.
9: And so they don't know either. And so they have to go all in. And if they need to get knee pads that are embroidered with a D on one knee and a T on the other knee and show up at the White House every day, they don't have much of a choice because they're spending tens of billions of dollars a year. They're going into debt. They're, you know, they're raising additional capital where needed in order to try to play the game and keep up, knowing that there is as good a chance that it's a winner take all as any other business, right? If not more so. And, but the difference here is there are trillions and trillions and not a trillion, not 2 trillion, 5 trillion, 10 trillion, $100 trillion at stake over the next 30 years, probably more than that. So if they didn't do it, and you were on the outs with whatever AI policy they came up with, you would be fired immediately, and you should be.
10: I'm thinking about what you're saying, and I'm thinking about, I take all of your points, and I'm digesting them, and I'm thinking about sort of YouTube, you know, spending $24.5 million to settle this lawsuit with the president, a lot of that money going to his ballroom.
9: Don't get me wrong.
10: You know what I mean? Like there's nasty
9: stuff
10: here.
9: What's more important? What is more important? Worrying about the ballroom or the person who can't afford their cancer medication? The kid who can't get their pediatric cancer injectable?
10: Oh, well, sure. I mean, tell that to immigration enforcement, you know, when they're deporting 8-year-olds with cancer. I mean, Sundar Pichai is not talking about healthcare. At least we're having a conversation about life-saving medication. So
9: In his mind, you know, he's fixing healthcare at some level.
10: We are where we are. The president is who the president is. And I think, just speaking very plainly, it's easy to criticize, right? I think there is a lot of criticism happening for very good reasons. I think what maybe feels so frustrating to so many people right now who are lobbying these criticisms is that there's not an easy solution, right? Because do I want to see Tim Cook walking into the Oval Office with a tchotchke? Of course I don't want to see that. I hate seeing that. I'm sure he hates doing that.
9: It is
10: ridiculous. Do I want to see companies whose value sort of props up this entire economy tank? No, I don't want to see that either. And so it's a very, very uncomfortable place. I think we're in a very uncomfortable place.
9: So, but what is it that, even for the midterms, what creates change to change that balance of power in our government? And that's taking action items that get people of the United States of America to understand that there are people who care about their well-being. Now, right now, X percentage, whatever it is, 40% think Donald Trump cares about their well-being,
10: mm-hmm.
9: and they trust him. Now, we're not giving them reasons to trust somebody else. You know, when you look at the government shutdown, when you look at other things, it's not like the Democrats are out there saying, we are doing this for you.
10: Right.
9: No, they're saying, okay, they're playing politics.
10: Right.
9: You know, they're not walking in to places and saying, look, here's for healthcare. There are tens of billions of dollars given into the most hated industry in the United States of America, the healthcare insurance industry. They're not saying we're doing this temporarily because we have no choice. This is what's on the table. We need to keep the ACA alive for the people who can't afford their deductibles or are past their deductible for this year, right? They're not saying we understand that the premiums aren't the hard part. The out-of-pocket is the deductibles, the max out-of-pocket. And so if the average ACA silver plan family of four deductible is $4,000, it doesn't matter if you have insurance or not.
10: Right.
9: And so they're not coming out and saying, here is the fix. The point is, if you don't like the guy in office at the top, if you want to change the balance of power, do things. And don't just say, hey, we don't have a majority anywhere. So, you know, we can't do that. No, you can. Instead of saying the oligarchs are ruining everything, what percentage of Americans do you think care about me as a billionaire on their day-to-day life?
10: Well, I think they care very little other than resenting all of you.
9: Yeah. And we all have resentment at one level or another, right?
10: Sure.
9: For something.
10: And you're still not running. You've been asked. It's been answered.
9: It's been, because, look, when it's all said and done, I really think I have a chance to change healthcare.
10: And I want it.
9: Maybe
10: this is what
9: it's
10: I
9: the arrogance. Yeah,
10: no.
9: Maybe it's the arrogance, but I think I do. We've helped millions of people at CostPlusDrugs.com.
10: As Wired has covered before, you're the co-founder of the Mark Cuban Cost Plus Drug Company. And you are genuinely, and I say this as a cynical journalist, you are genuinely disrupting the pharma industry, right? You're challenging the middlemen. You are changing the dynamics of sort of transparency around drug cost. So what I'm curious about is, you know, ultimately, do you think that transparency alone is enough to drive down cost? But or what kinds of sort of deeper structural reforms need to happen? I mean, maybe it's some sort of some of what you were just talking to me about.
9: Right. So is it enough to drive down prices? Yes, absolutely.
10: Okay.
9: But you have to do more than just pharmacy. So healthcare is the easiest business I've ever been involved with. Easiest.
10: Easiest.
9: Right? Easiest.
10: Why is that?
9: It's not even close because it's so easy to understand. You go to the doctor. You either get good news, medium news, or bad news, right? If you get good news and you need nothing, you just walk out the door.
10: Right.
9: If you have to buy something, care, or a medication, there's only two questions. How much does it cost and how do you pay for it? That's it. How much does it cost and how do you pay for it is the underpinning of our entire healthcare system, the financial side. So the question becomes, how do you simplify all of that? So just think about what happens. How do you get your own personal health insurance?
10: Through my job.
9: Okay. And your job probably offers you a couple plans every year, right?
10: They do.
9: And then you make a decision. And so let's just say somebody works with you at Wired and they make $30,000 after taxes in California, which is being broke, right? And so, but it's not low enough for Medicare. They need care. They go to the doctor. The doctor says, you know, you say, here's my insurance card. And they say, okay, your deductible is, and you cry and walk out the door. But now the hospital or provider will say, okay, we'll help you figure it out because they want to get money from the insurance company. So they'll either connect you to a financing company or they'll finance it themselves.
10: Mm.
9: We've turned providers, hospitals, the entire healthcare system into subprime lenders.
10: Right. Yes, we have.
9: And so what happens then is you hear about all this horrific medical debt. It's because the plans have been designed in a way, knowing that people can't afford their deductibles where they're out of pocket. A family of four making, you know, $97,000 a year, $100,000 a year isn't rich, but they have a $19,200 max out of pocket. That's almost 20% of their income if something horrible happens.
10: Mm-hmm.
9: Ain't nobody affording that, right? And yet, what do we do? So, you know, we've got to start to address that issue. So what am I doing, right? So I try to put myself in the shoes, not just of the people who can't afford it, but certainly from their perspective, but also from the perspective of the hospital and doctors. And by the way, doctors are the most underpaid profession of all professions, right? It's insane. And nurses not far behind. But in any event, so why is it, how do hospitals in particular and doctors as well collect? How do they get paid and how do they determine charges? Well, everything they do is drafted behind the insurance plans that they have to collect from. And so when they, you know, it's funny, there's transparency rules that say they have to show the procedures and what they cost for the top 500 procedures, I think, and now more so. And when you just go in and look, the rate negotiated with the local hospital, with the biggest insurance companies, the biggest six insurance companies, right? Any Joe Schmo with a credit card can walk in and get a better rate. How is that, you know, how does that make any sense in any world, you know, in any business possible? So what I said was, all right, for my companies, we're going to eat our own dog food, right? And we created what we called Cost Plus Wellness.
10: And this is new, right? This is new.
9: We haven't yet. Yeah.
10: Okay.
9: This is not a business. This is something we're opening as a template for everybody to use for free. And so we went to all these providers and we said, we know the insurance companies are ripping you off. We know that they're underpaying their contracted rates. We know that they're doing all these games with pre-authorizations, not just to deny care, but to delay care so they get the time value of money on the premiums. And then when they go through that process to try to retain all that extra interest earned, it slows down your doctors because they're meeting in front of committees for heart surgery with a podiatrist who hasn't practiced in 97 years. So what we said was, we're going to do a direct contract with the provider. We're going to pay you the cash price up front. We're going to pay you that cash price. And we also are not going to have any pre-authorizations. We're going to do that before it even gets to you. So by the time you or I need some care, we've already dealt with that on our end. And so by doing so, my hope is we can completely disintermediate a lot of the insurance processes that take place, which will in turn push down costs. And then if we have transparency and the costs go lower, then maybe we can copy a Canadian model. What happened in Canada for them to get care?
10: Oh, I can tell. Proudly Canadian.
9: Right. And so I think it was Alberta in 1947.
10: Proud Albertan.
9: There you go. So maybe you can tell me if I'm right here, where they said, we're going to, at the province level, we're going to put together a budget and we know basically for our population, you know, how much it's going to cost and we'll cover it. Might raise your taxes some, might not. And then other provinces replicated it. Well, if we have complete transparency, then the city of Dallas could say, look, here's what we know for our employees and our members for the city of Dallas. We know because it's completely transparent based off of a history of claims with growth, with extrapolating, it's going to cost us $18 billion and we have a budget of $16 billion.
10: Right.
9: So we'll cut out this, but we'll pay for the rest. You can start having those conversations and creating those options available to companies, to counties, to cities, to states, to the country, whatever, once there's transparency. That's kind of my vision.
10: And I want to ask you, I'm curious, I believe we've asked you this before, sort of why get into this, why do this? You're a businessman at the end of the day. Is cost plus drug company lucrative for you? Is there a return on investment in this endeavor at this point?
9: No
10: money.
9: Nope.
10: I'm
9: losing less and less every day.
10: How many are we talking? Losing eight figures, seven figures? How much money are you losing every year?
9: Enough that, you know, I'm not going to go broke.
10: Fair. Yeah. Do you anticipate that changing?
9: I hope so.
10: You do. So you'd like to see a financial return on investment on this?
9: No, not a return. I like to be able to reinvest further to do more.
10: Okay.
9: You know, I like for it to be, you know, our pricing is so good and we have so many patients and customers that instead of it being cost plus 15%, it's cost plus 14%.
10: Right. Right. Well, let me ask you this and then we're going to play a game and then we're going to go. You have your hands in a lot of different things. I imagine you manage a fair number of people. Ultimately, what I'm curious about is what Mark Cuban is like as a boss.
9: I really don't directly manage a whole lot of people. You know, and the people I do directly manage is almost always via email. I don't do a whole lot of meetings or calls. I'm not a micromanager. I used to be when I first got started.
10: Yeah.
9: When I knew everything. But now it's more about letting people do their thing until they give me a reason not to.
10: Fair enough. All right. Before we end, I want to play a little game. It's called Control-Alt-Delete.
9: Okay.
10: So I want to know what piece of tech you would love to control, what you would love to alt, so alter or change, and what you would delete. What would you vanquish from the earth if given the opportunity?
9: I would delete social media for anybody under 18 from the earth.
10: Beautiful.
9: I would love to control the algorithms that exist.
10: What would you delete. Do? What would you do with the algorithms? What, you're Larry Ellison. You own TikTok. What are you doing with it?
9: I publish the source code, first of all.
10: Okay.
9: I would make available to the parents of any minor the HTML file with every video or post that was viewed by your child who's under the age of 18. So that people know. And I actually went to TikTok and I told them that, suggested that. And they said no, because then people would reverse engineer our algorithm. And then in terms of all, I don't know, AI.
10: And how would you alter it?
9: I would make it more democratic, where I wouldn't try to fight, you know, any of the efforts at all to try to monitor. I would just open up as much of it as I could, because the race is so fast and so expensive. It's, you know, you're buying all the technology that you can. You're inventing all the technology you can, and it's almost immediately out of date. So you don't have to worry so much about what other people see when you're in that environment. You more have to worry about what you're doing yourself, which is why you see Meta trying to pay all these insane bonuses to get the best talent.
10: Oh, it's wild.
9: So as long as you've got the best talent and you've got somebody with great ideas, as long as you've got your own Jonathan Ivey, right? For, you know, using an Apple analogy,
10: yeah,
9: you can be more open. You don't have to be afraid. You don't have to hold back. You know,
10: So you want to see AI development move even faster than it already is? Is that what you're
9: saying? Yes, it has to, because China ain't waiting for nobody.
10: What happens if China wins?
9: So first, let me take a step back. Winning, right? There's still a long way to go. AI still is effectively stupid. It doesn't have the intuition. It doesn't have the immediacy of a worldview that people have. So it's still dumb. Now, it still makes it smart at processes and the things we've talked about, but I don't see this big general threat in terms of a takeover in the next 20 years. And in order for AI to really be all-knowing, it's got to be able to see what you see what I see, determine that it's not a value or of value, and then communicate that everywhere.
10: Well, but so just to sum up, you want to alter AI so that the industry moves faster. We live in the matrix, but all of the videos that my child is generating using Sora 2, you want me to have a copy?
9: Yeah, for sure. Right?
10: Perfect.
9: And by the way, the best way to know what your kid is into is by looking at their Instagram and TikTok feed.
10: Oh, for sure.
9: That'll tell you more about your child. But in any event, you know, that has more impact on everything that happens. And again, going back to politics, whoever controls the algorithm controls the world.
10: Well, with that in mind, how are we feeling about Larry Ellison today?
9: To be determined. I won't jump to any conclusions. Let's see what happens, because it could backfire. Just because you have control doesn't mean you win. There is certainly risk, but risk not just to the output from the algorithms, but risk to how he operates the company. And so all these things, it's going to be, that's the true battle of the oligarchs right there.
10: Who controls the algorithm? Mark Cuban, thank you so much for doing this. Thank you for being here.
9: Yeah, it was a lot of fun. Thank you.
10: You're listening to Wired's Uncanny Valley. There's more to come from my colleagues after the break, including original reporting and analysis on this week's biggest stories in tech. The Download is coming up next.

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4: From Wired Magazine, this is Uncanny Valley. Each week we bring you original reporting and analysis about some of the biggest stories in tech. I'm Brian Barrett, Wired's executive editor.
5: I'm Zoe Schiffer, contributing editor.
6: And I'm Leah Feiger, director of politics and science.
5: If you've been following tech news this summer, and definitely if you've been listening to the show, you probably already know that China has been in the headlines quite a lot, particularly when it comes to the AI race. The country's open models continue to close the gap with U.S. frontier models at what some people estimate is a fraction of the cost. In turn, the U.S. has maintained its tight restrictions on chips and export controls to slow down China's rise. We think of AI advancement in so many ways as zero sum. If China wins, the U.S. loses, and vice versa. But there's a concern that really stretches across those lines, and it's about AI safety. News of AI agents hacking platforms added urgency to this issue over the summer.
7: AI cybersecurity risks have been top of mind after multiple instances of AI agents from both OpenAI and Anthropic breaking out of their enclosures and hacking into other companies without either party's knowledge or permission.
5: In turn, government officials have been forced to pay attention and act on AI regulation.
8: President Trump has signed an executive order asking tech companies to give the government oversight of new AI models before their public release. The order marks a major step in the Trump administration's effort to regulate artificial intelligence.
5: So could the U.S. and China actually benefit from working together? And what would it take to even make that happen? Earlier this summer, Wired's senior correspondent Will Knight visited China to get some answers. Will Knight, thank you so much for being here.
9: Thanks for having me.
5: Okay, so I want to start with your trip. You went to China earlier this summer, and at the time, we weren't hearing as much about AI safety in the United States. In fact, it felt like with Trump's second term in the White House, it was like the U.S. needs to win framing, and like AI safety almost started to sound like anti-growth. But I'm curious what you were hearing and seeing in China on the AI safety front.
9: Yeah, so, you know, going back maybe a year or 6 months, I'd noticed a lot more AI safety research coming out of China. And so I went to this conference in Beijing, put on by one of the sort of city-located labs that they have there. They have these ones in Beijing and Shanghai and elsewhere. And it turns out that the AI safety was a really big theme. It is a really, it's very clear that it's something that researchers are interested in. And actually also just visiting labs and companies, the question of AI safety came up a lot.
5: Can I just ask, like, when they're talking about AI safety, does it translate to guardrails? Because we also know that China has really gone all in on open models, which, I mean, the whole thing is that people can download and tweak them and use them, you know, for whatever purposes they want.
9: Well, it's not totally that simple, because in China, for example, what your models can say is more controlled. And there are actually quite a lot of regulations around AI. So, you know, companies build these open models, but then anybody putting them on the internet has to be very careful about what they do.
5: Got it.
9: And then more recently, there's been a huge interest in agents and things like OpenClaw. That's been a really big sort of theme. One of the things that's sort of interesting to me, at least when it comes to contrasting AI in China and the US, is that people there seem less sort of enamored with the idea of AGI and creating this digital god. People do talk about AGI, and I think it's, you know, also a selling point when recruiting is like, we're working on AGI, but it doesn't seem to be as much of a theme. I'm more like, how is this actually going to be useful, and whether it's, you know, you as a business person or an individual actually using it. So a lot of people got very interested in, and is often the case in China, very rapidly adopted things like OpenClaw and then saw how it could go wrong. So there's a lot of focus on how do we make these things reliable?
5: Yeah, it makes sense. I mean, when you're talking about China being more focused on like economically useful models, that seems like a framework that does require a certain amount of stability, reliability, guardrails, yeah. safety. Whereas if you're focused on reaching godlike intelligence, i.e. AGI, then maybe you're more focused on just like advancement at all costs.
9: Right. I think that's right. The conference I went to, one of the themes was agentic safety. You know, given that we're now seeing all these issues with AI agents hacking things, cybersecurity was a really major topic there. You know, it seems people were worried about exactly the same thing as folks in the US. They're worried about hackers misusing these things, wondering about these systems running amok. And as you alluded to, I think there's a sort of sense now, a little more of a sense that the US and China might well need to work together on some of these things to avoid, you know, sort of unpredictable systemic issues, as well as just to set more rules of the road around these systems. One thing that was really fascinating actually was at this conference during the session on cybersecurity was just having the perspective from a country where its main rival has this thing like Mythos, an adversary that has maybe the capability in theory to move much beyond you. It seemed like that sort of was bringing home driving this desire to maybe talk and communicate more. And I think probably from both sides, right, that the government, they're like, well, we don't know whether next week our adversary might have that, so maybe we should work a little more closely.
5: What would that actually look like, though? Would it be like a set of agreements that the US and China make together, almost like what US researchers were calling for recently in terms of the US government setting the pace of AI development? Would it be something like that or something more technical?
9: I think that's something that I think a lot of researchers are hoping for or calling for is something like that, where there's some sort of agreement. I don't know when it comes to Washington and Beijing, their negotiations have been very hard for, and it's really difficult to predict how those would shake out. But, you know, just some sort of rules around sort of communication. And in cases like, you know, military situations, there are lines of communication. So if something happens that goes wrong, if you have an AI system that starts doing something very, you know, aggressive or attacking systems, you have a way to say, you know, this is a mistake. So something like that might also be in the offing. But I think it's also a question of sort of and how the two sides build trust as well. Because
5: Right. Actually,
9: especially when it comes to cybersecurity, for a long time there's been not very much cooperation at all, because it's been, you know, a case of either side hacking each other and failing to agree the rules of the road. So actually last week I went to visit a cybersecurity and AI researcher who's doing some really fantastic work that I'm going to write about for my next AI lab newsletter. And he was saying he can't collaborate with US researchers because they're not allowed to, because there are certain kind of restrictions. He'd recently developed this benchmark to test, you know, the cybersecurity, the hacking capabilities of AI models. And he wanted to get US companies to participate, but they weren't really sure how to do that. So, you know, I think it would be a good thing to see a lot more sort of collaboration even between the companies. And we see the US companies being very critical of Chinese ones, but actually that there's a lot of good reason for those, for everybody to sort of work together to make sure things don't go wrong.
5: Well, I want to get into that. But I also wanted to say that like this idea of collaboration, when you first say it, it sounds very like academic, almost like naive. It's like, it's a nice idea, but like, how would that actually work? Because my perception is, and I'll just be upfront, that I get this idea from talking to a lot of companies that work on frontier AI in the United States, but they have convinced me that there was a fair amount of distillation that went on, that China was distilling frontier AI models, and that has created a situation where they are able to have very capable open source models that are a lot cheaper and more efficient, kind of like built on the back of US innovation. But I'm curious, like, what you think about that, and then what, you know, researchers you spoke to in China think about that accusation.
9: Yeah, I think, I mean, that's a great point, and that's a really important theme. You know, we hear people criticizing Chinese companies for distilling, for doing this distillation. So you teach your model by taking the output of another model. And that is a shortcut to learning a lot of the stuff that's embedded. But the truth is that AI has been built by researchers from all over the world working at different companies and different labs. There are many, many people who are originally from China, maybe educated in the US, working at US firms. And also because these people go to conferences and know each other and this is open science, there's an enormous amount of work that is shared, and then that is very beneficial to progress. And sort of balancing that is one of the challenges. It's true that Chinese companies have distilled US models, but so have US companies done that to other, you know, US companies. It generally is a way that you sort of get a kickstart working on a new model. And it's very widely done in academia, actually. A lot of researchers will do that. I would say one thing, I find it a little ironic that these companies that have built their businesses by scraping enormous amounts of copyrighted content are now complaining about their models being copied or
5: I think that's why they have to talk about China doing it so much, because if they talk about, you know, anyone in the US doing it, the immediate criticism is, well, come on, like, you took all of the books, you took everything on it without permission. But when you frame it as China stealing from the United States, it has a slightly different flavor.
9: Yeah, and if it's a narrative that, you know, has some legitimacy of Chinese companies copying, but I think it is much too simplistic and limited. And so you can look at things like DeepSeek's model. They did really, really important innovation, unique innovation that other US companies have copied. The latest model from China, which has been accused of this distillation, Kimi from Moonshot. The research paper that they put out includes a lot of really, really interesting innovations, engineering innovation. So it's really not the case that China is simply copying. And I think it's dangerous for the US government and companies to believe that they have this sort of, like, you know, God-given advantage, because I think we're going to see probably Chinese companies being more and more innovative, doing their own thing as well.
5: I'm curious, when we talk about safety, like, I feel like in the United States, certainly in Trump's second term, again, like, safety has started to feel like, at least from the administration's perspective, like it is anti-growth in certain ways. I do think this is changing slightly with the recent stories regarding OpenAI and Anthropic's models, like, hacking into other companies. But prior to this, it felt like we were really not wanting to talk so much about AI safety. Does China equate AI safety as anti-growth, or do they have a different perspective on that overall?
9: I think they have a fundamentally different perspective. This is just my opinion, but I think that narrative, that view from the US government was that it was sort of somehow woke and too much regulations. I think you're just trying to make the models really work. The truth is that making a model reliable is entirely compatible with making it successful. And that's, I think that's more the view from China. It's like, we want this agents not to misbehave. And so that then it will be more successful and higher value. So last week I visited this computer science lab in Fudan University in Shanghai, where a professor is working on exploring how AI agents could not just do unpredictable things like, you know, hack other systems, as we've heard about OpenAI's and Anthropic's agents doing, but actually look for ways to replicate, to copy themselves over to other systems, to seek out resources and to be adaptive, to escape control. And his work shows that the models will do that with a little bit of sort of nudging. So it'd be like a computer worm that is not, that doesn't just sort of, you know, modify itself slightly to evade control, but actually looks around a network, figures out how to hack the next system, maybe finds software vulnerabilities, copies itself somewhere else. It is entirely possible that we'll see future AI agents do that.
5: Okay, I'm like, my heart's beating as you're talking. I mean, step one is just understanding, how would they do this? I sincerely hope step two is, like, how do we stop them from doing this?
9: Yeah, so no, absolutely. He's absolutely doing this as a way to try and understand how to prevent it. And one of the things he really wants to do is work with US researchers. He says, you know, this is a really important thing we should all be aware of.
5: I mean, it does seem like, although the rhetoric from Trump has been, you know, very, like, anti-China in certain ways, Scott Bessent has made inroads with his counterpart in China. I think there's been some level of, like, we do need to work together. I'm curious, how does China think about the race against the US? Because we really see China almost as a boogeyman, and like a, it's like this force that's galvanizing people to, like, work harder and faster in some ways. But is it similar over there or very different?
9: Yeah, I think that in China, the impression I get is that what people, you know, feel that they're in competition with the US and facing certainly a lot of pressure, and, you know, with Trump, that it's less of a zero sum game, that it, you know, you don't have to beat the US to be successful and vice versa.
5: So Stephen Casper, a renowned computer scientist at MIT who spoke at the conference that you attended, told you that, quote, one thing that almost everyone in AI can agree on right now is that it doesn't need a Chernobyl moment. Can you talk about what does that mean and why did it feel so important to Stephen and other people you spoke to?
9: Yeah, I think as we're seeing these models get more capable and have more agency and being deployed more widely, there is just lots more ways in which you might have unpredictable and big problems. One example, which actually came up with some Chinese researchers that I spoke to, was use of AI in finance and in trading, right? You'll have increasingly opaque, more capable, high-speed systems that are more unpredictable. And I think both the US and China would be very keen to avoid some sort of financial kind of flash crash meltdowns that would be driven by AI systems just behaving unpredictably. To me, I think that's more the concern than the idea of AI taking over. Or, you know, there is also worry that it could be weaponized and used by terrorist groups or something like that. But I just think as these systems get much more capable, more agentic, the idea of them sort of improving themselves, getting more capable in a way that we can't always predict, researchers there and here just have the same concern. And so to my mind, I think that the Chernobyl incident would be some sort of either a financial flash crash or an AI agent that went on a hacking spree that causes major international incident, that sort of thing.
5: I want to shift gears really quickly to talk about hardware, because NVIDIA recently unveiled a blueprint for a humanoid robot that pairs Unitree's Chinese-made body with NVIDIA's American chips. Given how politically loaded the AI race has become with the US and China, what was your reaction to a partnership like this?
9: I saw that as part of Jensen and NVIDIA's push to try and have a more friendly relationship between the US and China, which probably serves them well if they're trying to sell a lot of chips. But I think it's also representative of this less zero-sum idea to some degree. And so I saw it as a kind of a statement to try and say, look, you can work together. The US has said it's going to ban new humanoids from China. And the thing to note here is that pretty much all US research, robotics research labs use Unitree, this small humanoid, because it's really cheap. And the US just can't compete with China's manufacturing without spending a lot of effort, industrial policy to build up its own, which would take decades. And so the truth is there is a way that you can kind of collaborate and have benefits now. The question is, does that undermine US interests longer term? Does the US have to have its own robots? And I would think that there's some opportunity to try and build up the US's own robotics industry, as well as many of its other industries. That is more important, I think, than banning China's.
5: I also feel like it speaks to some of the criticisms of export controls that we heard. We heard people being like, oh, no, it's better for China to be dependent on U.S. technology if

0: using that now because they don't, you know, believe that maybe NVIDIA is going to be a reliable source. And the truth is they're not as capable as NVIDIA. So it does give the US an advantage at the moment. But to my mind, I think one of the most important things is for the US has to sort of, beyond just saying, like, how do we throttle China and say, well, how do we assume they're going to get better and more competitive and outcompete them? And that's in every industry, really, in manufacturing, in robotics. And you have to say, well, how do we invest in fundamental advances in science and technology, which China is doing? Meanwhile, the US is cutting funding for science, which I think is just the biggest scandal, personally.
1: Will Knight, thank you so much for being here.
0: Thanks for having me. I think I'll say goodbye in the way people typically say goodbye in China, which is bye-bye.
2: 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Uncanny Valley is produced by Adriana Tapia, mixed by Pran Bandy, fact-checking by Matt Giles. Our executive producer is Kate Osborne.
3: Well, the Bay Bridge has been a bear almost all day and still all night, so let's get an update. Joe Salvatore, what's happening?
4: Well, this time, Beth, it's a stall. This is on the westbound side, so it's the upper deck just past the island. It's a vehicle that conked out and is blocking the right lane. So traffic is already pretty slow. It's backed up towards Treasure Island, and the metering lights are on the Bay Bridge Toll Plaza, so it's already a slow ride before you get to that stall. The other problem's on another bridge. This is the San Mateo Bridge, eastbound 92 at midspan. This is a crash involving a couple of cars are blocking the right lane. Traffic backed up towards Foster City Boulevard. Joe Salvatore for KQED.
3: 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And there's so many fun things to do in this city. No wonder it's busy. 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It's kqed.org/arts for that story. 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
5: In the spring of 1944 in the Soviet Union, when I was 21 years old, I was arrested by the KGB and brought to the main political prison in the Soviet Union, the infamous Lubyanka prison in Moscow.
6: Next up, the Moth Radio Hour. I'm Meg Bowles, and in this hour, stories of history from the people who lived it. Life in Soviet prisons, book banning, and the fight for desegregation.
7: And as we went along this really lovely winding sidewalk to the steep, stately stairs to the school, it became clear that from top to bottom, there were Arkansas National Guardsmen standing. And I thought, are they here because they're going to have to come into the school to rescue us?
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8: Live from NPR News, I'm Dale Willman. As thousands of people remain missing in Nepal 3 days after a devastating flood there, Nepalese community members in North Texas are waiting to hear from missing friends and relatives. Priscilla Rich from member station KERA reports.
9: The uncertainty of the condition of missing loved ones has impacted the Nepalese community in North Texas, home to over 20,000 nationals. The Nepalese American Chamber of Commerce in Dallas has been overwhelmed with calls of concern or from those wanting to help. Shraddha Shrestha, who grew up in Nepal, is president of the chamber. She says as a whole, the community is coming together with whatever means they can, but most of all, have not lost hope.
10: The anxiousness, the waiting period has been tough for all the people who are far away from home, and especially for people who have lost their loved ones.
9: Shrestha says she is planning a vigil in the upcoming days. I'm Priscilla Rice in Dallas.
8: The flash floods in that country have killed more than 670 people now. Federal Reserve Chair Kevin Warsh says inflation remains too high, but he's offering few clues about where interest rates are headed. NPR's Windsor Johnston reports that what the Fed does next could have a direct impact on the finances of American consumers.
11: Warsh says bringing inflation back to the Fed's 2% target remains the priority, but he stopped short of signaling where interest rates are heading, saying the Fed needs flexibility to respond as the economy changes. Economist Oscar Munoz says what happens next could be felt directly by consumers.
12: This means higher mortgage rates or interest rates for credit cards.

0: From PRX, this is the Moth Radio Hour. I'm Meg Bowles, and in this show, we have stories of rulings, verdicts, and decisions. A school board versus a children's book, a battle to allow black students to enter an Arkansas high school, and a man exiled to a Soviet labor camp. Our first storyteller, Toby Price, is an educator in Mississippi. He shared his story at a main stage event we produced at the Alamo Theater in Jackson. Here's Toby Price.
1: I was spinning the rack, looking through the comic books that I wanted to buy before my dad paid for the gas. And he walked up to me and he said, "What you got there?" And I said, "Well, I got a few books. I can't decide on which ones to get." And he said, "Get them all." See, when I was little, I used to think that reading was boring. But it turns out it wasn't boring. I just needed to practice. And my dad figured out to get me to practice, he needed to give me the books that I wanted to read. Captain America, The Avengers, Spider-Man. Y'all, I love Spider-Man. Spider-Man was a nerd just like me. He was smart. I was smart. He married way out of his league. So did I. He could climb walls. I tried too many times and it didn't work. But all of that reading helped me become a better reader. It helped me decide what I wanted to do when I got, you know, when I grow up. I wanted to be a superhero. But sadly, I don't think I would look as good in the tights as they do. So I did the next best thing. If I wanted to be a hero, I decided to go to school and become a school teacher. And like most folks, as soon as I graduated school, there I was, running a local restaurant here in town. I enjoyed it. I had regulars who would come see me every day, and I had one regular in particular who showed up one day with a friend. And she and the friend started speaking to me, and it turns out the friend was a principal at a nearby elementary school. She said, "I have a job for you. It's with a first grade class." I said, "Well, okay. I did all my training with fourth grade." She said, "That's not going to be a problem. All you have to promise me is that you just won't quit." And I went and met the class. And after spending about 10 minutes with these friends, I learned what happened to the first two teachers. They were, now I would call it challenging. But every day when I walked into that room, I wasn't going to quit. And I thought about what my second grade teacher used to tell us. That everybody has something to contribute. And I thought that about my class as well. They taught me so many things. They taught me to be patient, and they taught me to, most of all, see the value in every child. And I didn't know it at the time, but they were shaping the type of teacher I would become, but most importantly, the type of parent I would become later on. Fast forward about 7 or 8 years in time, and I have 1, 2, 3 kids now. My two oldest are autistic. They were diagnosed at an early age. My oldest is nonverbal. My son, my middle child, he's a little more verbal. We weren't planning on having a third, and I asked God, "You're giving us a third child? Give me one that can talk, God." And he said, "All right, watch this." Ever since she was born, we always tell folks she was 4 going on 40. And I was going to do with them the same thing that my dad did with me. And I was going to share some of my favorite books with them. So with my son, we got out the Spider-Man comics, and he loved Wonder Woman. With my youngest, she was a reader. I got out Harry Potter, and she loved reading about the Titanic and World War II and nonfiction. But that was okay, because we did find some books that we really enjoyed together. I had heard about a book on Twitter where I talked to a bunch of my teacher friends, and it was called I Need a New Butt by Don McMillan. It was a picture book for kids, and I found a copy at the local Walmart, and I read it to my kids, and they loved it. Every second of it. I Need a New Butt, followed by I Broke My Butt. My Butt is Noisy. Yes, my personal favorite. And most recently, we were at the Walmart, and we found a copy of My Butt is So Silly. And we all kind of clamored over who was going to get to grab it off the shelf and read it first. And we got in the car, and we read it on the way home. And we laughed, and we giggled, because kids need those silly books, those funny books That's what hooks them into being readers and becoming readers. Well, let's fast forward from that time to Read Across America Week, Dr. Seuss's birthday. I was an assistant principal in a school, and my boss asked me to set up a Zoom meeting with 12 second grade classes and a principal of a nearby building who would be their principal next year. I got you. No problem. So all 12 classes logged into the Zoom, and I was the host. And I looked at my watch, and our guest reader was not there. I text her. No answer. I called. Nothing. I told my boss what had happened, and she said, "You go ahead and read." So I turned around and looked in my shelf, and there it was. I needed to hook these kids. I needed them to laugh. I was going to grab "I Need a New Butt" by Don McMillan. And I did. I went through and I showed them the pictures in the book, and I read the story to them, and they howled when they saw the little boy slide down the banister and think that he broke his butt because there was a crack in it. They giggled. They giggled when they saw him trying to sell his dog to afford to buy a new butt at the local store. And y'all, they were rolling when he thought about, what if I had a rocket butt that could blast me into outer space? After I finished the story, I saw some of my friends in the hall, and they come up and they said, "Mr. Price, we love that story. Thank you so much." It made me feel good. Made my heart, you know, grow 9 sizes that day. And then I was called to the principal's office. Even when you're a grown-up, that's no fun, getting called to the principal's office. And my principal, she told me, "Mr. Price, we have to talk about that book that you read today. I don't know if it was the most appropriate book. Some parents may complain." And I said, "Well, that's not a problem. I'm so sorry. If someone complains, I'm more than happy to talk to them and apologize." And she said, okay. We'll have to talk about it some more later." So, yes, ma'am. I left her office, and about 15 minutes later, I got called back to her office because the superintendent wanted to see me at the district office. And I drove to the district office on the other side of town and walked into the building. In the conference room was the superintendent and assistant superintendent, and y'all, they let me have it because I chose this book. "Is this the kind of thing you find funny?" I said, "Yes, before I came here, yes." That day, they sent me home, suspended with pay, pending investigation, because parents are going to call. 2 days later, they call me back out to the district office. Y'all, and I was a nervous wreck anyway. I've never been in trouble like that before with these folks, ever. They call me back to the district office, and they came to a decision and said, "Mr. Price, we just can't get past this. I just can't get past why you chose to read this book. It was poor professional judgment, and because of which, we're terminating your contract effective immediately." And I froze. I'm a dad of kids with autism. We don't sleep at night. We just worry with our eyes closed on a normal day. You know, how am I going to pay for therapy, medicine, bill, luxuries like food, lights, and water? They told me, "You could sign this resignation and we can part ways, or you go home and think about it and decide if you want to appeal this. You'll have to find an attorney and we can start an appeal process." And they left me in the room. And I called my wife. I told my wife what had happened. And she said, "We've been married 21 years. If you were wrong, I would tell you you were wrong. But you weren't wrong. So you're not signing that resignation." Thank you. She said, "Pick your head up high. Don't let them see you cry, and walk right out of that building and come home." And I did just that. I picked my head up high, didn't let them see me cry, and drove right down the street to the Dollar General for a box of Little Debbie Zebra cakes. That's true. If you're going to eat your emotions, there's no better way than Little Debbie Zebra cakes. Well, after that, my wife and I found an attorney, and we began the appeal process. Y'all, I've never been in trouble before, so this was all new territory for me. But day one of the appeal went a little bit like this. We had an expert witness come to say that reading kids silly books is good pedagogy or teaching. They objected. "We have evidence of other books. Objection. We have affidavits from other educators. Objection. See a pattern? I learned some interesting things that day that I did not know, like the superintendent had no idea who Shel Silverstein was, had never heard of No David, had never heard of a Caldecott Award, or worst off, and this one, my wife grabbed my leg and she'd never heard of Captain Underpants. And most importantly, that day I learned that not one parent complaint was submitted into evidence. Not one. Right? Well, the second day of the appeal was a lot more arduous than I had expected. It was my turn to testify, and they got to ask me questions, and they all but accused me of being a liar, a thief, and a pedophile. It was a terrible, terrible day. The whole process is still ongoing. And just stopping and thinking about it now makes me really sad. I had a friend who came to my house and told me, dude, after what happened, I took Walter the farting dog off my shelf and took it home. He's a second grade teacher. I know. And it made me think that, wow, this is a big deal, because teachers like him and teachers like me, they're not going to read those fun, silly books to kids like we want them to. And kids need those books, not just because they're hilarious. No. If you can hook a child with the funny and the silly books and make them think, wow, I want to read that, they'll stick around and read more and find out all of the wonderful things that books can be besides just funny and silly. Some days as a teacher, you feel like Captain America. You're up there smiling, high-fiving, and changing lives. And other days, you're like Peter Parker, sitting in that tiny, broken-down apartment, bandaging your wounds, literally and metaphorically and emotionally, wondering, is this all worth it? Am I even making a difference? Why do I do this? And you do it because it is the hardest job in the world, and it's the best job in the world. And now, while we wait for a decision, I'm grateful that I get to sit at home with my three friends. We're reading some Wonder Woman, some Titanic, and my oldest has developed a love for Harry Potter, Lemony Snicket, and Spider-Man. And I get to share those books with those kids today. Thank you.
0: That was former teacher and elementary school principal Toby Price. On April 28, 2022, the school board voted to uphold his termination. There were two votes for, one vote against, and two members who were up for re-election abstained. The ruling cited that Mr. Price was fired on the grounds of incompetence, neglect of duty, and for good cause. According to the appeal ruling, and I quote, "The book depicts images contrary to what the Harrison County School District teaches children. HCSD teaches children to keep their pants up and wear a belt. No sagging pants like the man on page 21. We work really hard to get children to understand that your bottom is your private part and that it is not something you should be out in public sharing." Toby says he feels like he's mourning part of his life that will never be the same, but he is committed to keep fighting. And he's just released his own children's book, The Almost True Adventures of Titus the Monkey, and is currently working on the sequel. I asked Toby what his children thought of the ruling, and he said his youngest daughter said, "Dad, at least you stood up for something. I always knew you'd stand up for books in school. I didn't think it would be that book, but still." Coming up, a story from the front lines of desegregation in 1959, when the Moth Radio Hour continues. 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
6: This is the Moth Radio Hour from PRX. I'm Meg Bowles. In 1957, nine black students were enrolled in Central High School in Little Rock, Arkansas. Then Governor Orville Faubus called out the National Guard to prevent the students from attending the school. The story made headlines across the country, and images of the National Guard blocking black students from entering the school were featured on every news outlet. President Eisenhower issued an executive order commanding that the National Guard support the integration efforts. The nine students, who later became known as the Little Rock Nine, were finally allowed to enter the school, but over the course of that academic year, they endured violence and threats. Governor Faubus continued his fight to stop integration, and in September of 1958, he signed an act that, rather than allow black children to be educated with white children, closed all of the high schools. When the schools finally reopened in August of 1959, our next storyteller, Dr. Sybil Jordan Hampton, then 15 years old, followed in the footsteps of the Little Rock Nine and became the only black student in a class of 544 white students. A note to listeners, when Dr. Hampton shared the story of her experience, she quoted some offensive language that was used against her. From a main stage we produced in partnership with Seattle Arts and Lectures, here's Dr. Sybil Jordan Hampton.
7: In 1982, I lived and worked in New Rochelle, New York. One day, I got a letter from the Little Rock Central High School class of 1962, inviting me to participate in the 20th reunion. To put it mildly, I was shocked because over those 20 years, I had never heard anything about a reunion, had heard nothing from my classmates. And to be perfectly frank, I had no desire to go into that school again or to be with those people. But this letter presented me with a challenge and an opportunity as I thought about going back to the scene of the crime. During 1957-58, the Little Rock Nine encountered many trials and tribulations. I was aware of what they encountered because I saw things on ABC, NBC, CBS, read articles in national magazines and in our local newspaper. I was aware of the harassment, the bullying, the physical violence. And at the end of all of this, Governor Orville Faubus declared that the 1958-59 school year would not be, and he closed all three high schools in Little Rock. The NAACP Legal Defense Fund was very active in pursuing this matter in federal courts, and there was finally a decision that the schools would reopen in fall 1959. And I, along with four other students, we were selected to begin the school desegregation yet again. As a frolicking junior high school student, I walked every day with my friends to our all-black junior high school, laughing and talking, and we went right in front of Central High School most days. But on that first day that I began high school, my father stayed home from work, and after breakfast he prayed. And he prayed for me to be calm, to be brave, and to remember that the Lord was my shepherd and would take care of me. And then I waited for Reverend J.F. Henderson and his son Frank and Sandra Johnson to come and pick me up so that we could drive the 6 blocks from my house to Little Rock Central High School. As we drove, there was just no talking in the car. And I wondered, what's going to happen? And I also wondered how it was going to be for me, because I was going to be alone and there was not another black student in the 10th grade, and I was 15 years old. When we got to the school, we looked out and there were no crowds, and the press was not visible. And so I thought, we're not going to at least have to fight our way into the school today. And as we went along this really lovely winding sidewalk to the steep, stately stairs to the school, it became clear that from top to bottom there were Arkansas National Guardsmen standing. And I thought, are they here because they're going to have to come into the school to, you know, rescue us? And I was very, very frazzled as I walked up those steps past all those Arkansas National Guardsmen, wondering if they really would be willing to protect us. At the front door, we were met by the principal, Mr. Matthews, and by the assistant principal, Mrs. Elizabeth Huckabee. She, and only she, greeted us very warmly. We went to her office. She explained our schedules, gave us instructions on how to move around the building, and would be taking us to our homerooms. There was no one in the halls because we did not come to the school until after the school day had begun. We went to my homeroom on the first floor in the northeast corner of the building, and as we got near the door, I noted there was a door to the outside, and I thought, okay. And it was really second nature for me to look for an escape route. My homeroom teacher was at the door. She pointed me to my seat in the middle row. We were all seated alphabetically. And I knew that she wasn't going to be my ally. When the bell rang for the first class period to begin, I was more than apprehensive because I was going to be in the hallway with all these students for the first time. And I was alone, and I was 15 years old. My parents had reminded me that as I went out into the hallway, that I needed to hold my head up, that I needed to be very aware of everything that was going on around me, but that I always needed to look straight ahead, and I should never cry. As I went down the hall, I could hear this echo. And the echo was, a nigger is coming. There's a nigger coming. And then the students moved to the sides toward the wall, and they cleared a path so that no one was near me as I walked alone. This only went on for a week or two, and then it stopped. But what happened is that no one looked at me. No one smiled at me. And no one regarded me positively. In my homeroom, the same homeroom for 3 years, the only time any student in that room ever heard my voice was when it was my turn to read the Bible after the Pledge of Allegiance to the flag. I always read Psalm 121. As a witness, I will lift my eyes to the hills from whence cometh my strength. My strength comes from the Lord who made heaven and earth. It was striking to discover that over 3 years, nothing changed. That I was actually shunned. We were shunned. And I felt that I was treated like a ghost. But most of all, treated as if I didn't matter. So when May 1962 came around, I was really ready to dance a jig. I was so happy because the goal we had was to be successful as students and to be successful in staying the course. And to also to demonstrate that as foot soldiers, that we were very proudly standing on the shoulders of the warrior Little Rock Nine. There were 544 people in my graduating class, and I was the only black student. Graduation took place in Quigley Stadium, which is the football stadium. I had never been in Quigley Stadium because by law, we were not, as black students, permitted to attend any activities. Sports, we were not allowed to be on any sports teams and could not be in any clubs or organizations. That evening, only our parents could come, no family or friends, because they felt there might be violence. It was just me. But there were police ringed around the outside and inside. I walked across the stage, and as usual, there was just silence around me. And then some wiseacre guy yelled out, "There goes Black Beauty." And I thought, from first to last, only insults. As I sat down, the students around me were talking about graduating, and they were talking about whom they were going to miss. And I thought, not a damn soul. I'm not going to miss anybody, and I certainly don't plan to ever be here in this space ever again in my life. And then I am in 1982 with this letter inviting me to the 20th anniversary. And I talked to my parents about it, and I said, I really think that I need to go back to see what has happened. What is it like? And I told my parents, I want you to come and go with me, because they could never come into the school. They were not permitted to come into the school. And so I said, I want you to see this cast of characters who were around me. But also, I just want to have this moment that you can be in that building with me. And so I flew from New York, and I said, we'll just go to the banquet. There were some other activities, and the banquet was in the school in the cafeteria. We arrived, and we were met at the door by a guy from my homeroom who had never spoken to me before, as was true with everybody else in the homeroom. And he said, hi, I'm so glad you're here, and I'm responsible for your being invited. I wanted you to come. He said, but everybody else in the class is uncomfortable, and so they will not sit with you and your parents. And there was a part of me that was really quite, I was going, what the hell? And my parents gave me the eye. And so we proceeded to go in and to sit with Ron. But during the course of the dinner, students came over. And some students said that they really regretted never reaching out to me, and other students congratulated me on being very brave to come to a place where people had treated me as if I didn't matter and they didn't want me. And I thought, that's an understatement. Okay. I did get an award that evening for being the most educated. But I had failed to note that there was going to be a sock hop. And some of the people who had been friendly to me were very insistent that I needed to come to the sock hop, stay for the sock hop, because during the course of our time at Central, we had never had the opportunity to get together. And I'm thinking, but my parents gave me another eye. And so I stayed for some of the sock hop, and actually it was, you know, it was okay. But I was very fatigued, and so we went home early. On the way home, I was talking to my parents, and I said, when we first arrived, what I was reminded of is that you can pass laws, but you can't legislate things of the heart. And that which matters to me and that which makes me matter as a person has everything with things of the heart. And that rather than getting stuck there, I also learned this wonderful lesson about the power of one. And that was that Ron was with us and he gave others an opportunity to be less cowardly. But I also thought, okay, as a result of all of this, I have learned that roses do grow in concrete and that I have to have the strength to keep looking.
0: Dr. Sybil Jordan Hampton graduated and went on to earn a bachelor's degree from Earlham College in Indiana, a master's degree in elementary education from the University of Chicago, and a master's and doctorate from the Teachers College, Columbia University in New York City. She then went on to have a career as a higher education administrator, a leader in philanthropy, and as a political advisor. In 1996, Dr. Hampton moved back to Little Rock to serve as president of the Winthrop Rockefeller Foundation, which focuses on racial and social justice. Since returning to Little Rock, Dr. Hampton has become more involved with the Little Rock Central High class of 1962. She's attended other reunions and has recently been helping out with the planning for the 60th, which she will be attending. Dr. Hampton now refers to Ron Hughes, who she mentioned in the story, and his wife, Catherine, as dear friends. You can find out more about Dr. Hampton and any of the storytellers you hear in this hour by visiting our website, themoth.org. Coming up, Soviet prison camps, the KGB, and a mugshot when the Moth Radio Hour continues.

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5: This is the Moth Radio Hour from PRX. I'm Meg Bowles, and our final story in this hour comes from Victor Levenstein. He shared it at an evening we produced at the Walter Kerr Theater in New York City. Here's Victor, live at the Moth.
6: In the spring of 1944, in the Soviet Union, when I was 21 years old, I was arrested by the KGB and brought to the main political prison in the Soviet Union, the infamous Lubyanka prison in Moscow. A bunch of people in the uniform of KGB made me face the wall, strip searched me, cut my hair, took my fingerprints, and then, with hands behind my back, I was led to an adjoining room. There was an old-fashioned wooden camera on a tripod. In front of this camera was a chair for the prisoner being photographed. The photographer took a picture, then chair was turned, the second picture in profile was taken, and I was led out of the room. Then the interrogation started. Together with 12 of my friends, I was charged with conspiracy to assassinate Stalin. It was absurd. Nobody even thought about plotting to kill Stalin. Our real guilt was that we were well-educated and smart youngsters. We read a lot, and we read good books, including American, Hemingway, Faulkner, Steinbeck, and we learned from this book that there was a free world behind the border of our country, that there are free people out there, and that we live in the closed totalitarian state. Free thinking, free talking were crimes in the Stalin Soviet Union. So I found myself in the Lubyanka prison. I was taken to a tiny cell, 4 by 5 feet, with no windows. The sleep was prohibited by the daytime, and the questioning was going on the whole night. Under this sleep deprivation, under the hail of curses and threats and insults, 7 of my friends confessed in plotting assassination of Stalin. It was not the best time of my life at all. After sleepless days and nights, I was in semi-conscious state. My will was always broken, and I confessed, but I confessed only in being an anti-Soviet person. But gather somehow my rest of my strength and refuse these charges of terrorist activity against Stalin. I was sent to a labor camp for 5 years. Being an engineering student at the time, I lied that I'm an engineer. And this lie saved my life because it made me valuable for them. So I survived. And 5 years later, in the spring of 1949, my prison term was coming to an end. A couple of days before my release, I met Alexei Kravtsov. He was a senior work assigner, and I had met him before in another prison. See, he was a nice guy, young, couple of years maybe older than me, smart, energetic, businesslike, the former military pilot, a captain, convicted for some misconduct. He was not a political prisoner. And because of this, he was given this job. In fact, camp commander deputy. And he lives in separate tiny room fenced off the barrack. He invited me to celebrate my release. We ate, talked, and at one point he said, if I would like to see my personal file, he had taken it out of the office in because my order for my release has been issued for the next day. In my file, there was my verdict and the mugshot made in Lubyanka prison, face and profile. The picture got loose from my file and needed to be glued back in. I look at the picture. It accompanied me on all my journey through three prisons, three transit prisons, three labor camps. I just felt that I wanted to have it badly. And I asked Alexei if he would give me the photograph. I was thinking, asking the photographer in the camp. I knew him. Maybe he can make me a copy, and I said that original I will return to him. Alexei said, were you crazy? Who can make you a copy? It's an official photograph. For this copy, this guy can have a new prison term together with me. but I said, let me try. Let me try, and I promise you that I'll bring you the picture back in any event, first thing in the morning. So he gave me the picture, the photo. I ran to photographer, but no matter how tried to persuade him to make a copy, he refused. It was too dangerous. In the morning, after the signal to wake up, I ran to Alexei to return the picture. Cluster of people was standing at the entrance to his room. I made my way through the crowd. Alexei was lying in bed, face down. The pillows and sheets were red with blood, and an axe was sticking out of Alexei's head. A lot of hardened criminals were serving time in the same camp. I was thinking, poor Alexei. Just a few hours ago, we talk about our future life on outside, sitting on the very bed where he lay dead now. And then I realized that I still have the picture. And I decided that my file will manage without it just fine. But the problem was how to smuggle it out of the prison. I knew that they will search me very carefully before my release. So I developed a plan. The water supply to camp was brought in water tank trucks. And I knew one of truck driver. So I gave him the picture and arranged to get it from him on outside after my release. And the plan worked, and I got my picture. after 5 years in prison camp, I was sent to exile for life. So I found myself in the godforsaken place named Ekibastuz in north eastern Kazakhstan. The place didn't exist on geographical maps at the time. There was no city, no settlements, nothing. The only big construction site nearby. So I was allowed to live there. I had good job at this construction project, but there was no hope to continue my education, to get engineering degree, to return to normal life. 4 years in my exile, friendly cosmic forces intervened in my fate. Stalin kicked the bucket. He died. People was mourning, but for me, spring wasn't there. And soon after his death, the general amnesty was announced, and my exile was over. Yeah. I came back to Moscow, and at this time, Stalin was still lying in mausoleum, and I wanted to see him in the coffin. For me, Stalin was personification of all evil. I knew that millions of people, of innocent people, were shot. Millions died in labor camps, murdered by back-breaking work and hunger and cold. I was thinking about my father, who died in the labor camp behind the polar circle. Score of my friends and relatives with the same destiny. 9 years of my life, I just wanted to see him in the coffin. When I saw him, Stalin's appearance disappointed me. I was expecting to see the devil, Lucifer. But in front of me, in glass coffin, laid very ordinary mustached man with low forehead and pockmarked face. But the point was not his appearance, but the fact that I saw him dead in the coffin. My life after Stalin's death, Soviet power was there, and KGB was there. And living in Moscow, I had strange feeling from time to time that my free life was kind of temporary or something. Especially I felt it when I walk close to the KGB headquarters in Moscow. And I had this feeling that I belong there. And the fact that I'm walking as a free man because of somebody's oversight. And sooner or later, they will catch me. We immigrated to the United States in 1980. And this feeling disappeared only when I first time walked on Florida beach and saw the Atlantic. I told myself, look, the ocean is between me and KGB. I am finally safe. When we immigrated, the country we were living was still the Soviet Union. And I knew that all our belongings were checking very carefully. And I didn't have even hope to take my precious Lubyanka mugshot with me. It was illegal. It was property of KGB. So I left the picture with my cousin. A couple of years later, I received a letter with a Belgium address. My KGB photograph was in the letter. My cousin, an avid stamp collector, met Belgium stamp man at the philatelic show in Moscow and ask him to send it to me to America. Now, since that, this picture hangs in my house and reminds me daily that I survived deadly Soviet prisons and labor camps, that Stalin has been dead for 69 years and I'm still alive. This summer, in 3 months, God willing, I turn 100. Could you imagine my shock and frustration at this passage of my life, seeing as a former KGB officer being president of Russia, unleashing unjust, deadly war on Ukraine. I was born in Ukraine. I was born in beautiful southern city of Nikolaev. The best time of my life, my childhood, I spent in Ukraine. And I see it what's going on as a KGB man trying to bring free Ukraine back to the prison camp of the Soviet Union. My heart is with brave men and women of Ukraine, and that's why I decided to tell you this story. Thank you. Thank you. Thank you.
5: Victor Levenstein was born in Ukraine in 1922. He immigrated with his family to the U.S. in 1980 at the age of 58 and started a successful career designing underground mining machinery and received 3 U.S. patents. After retiring, Victor wrote 2 books in Russian and recently published a book in English entitled 13 Nasty Little Snakes, The Case of Stalin's Assassins. Victor says, as a 7-year-old, he was lazy, and his parents insisted he read. That's when he found the Three Musketeers and understood that reading was one of the greatest joys of his life. As he got older, he would read and exchange books with his friends, which led him to discovering a world beyond the Soviet Union, which eventually made him a threat to and target of the KGB. Recent polls now show that the popularity for the Russian dictator Joseph Stalin, who was responsible for the deaths of millions of Soviets, is rising again, thanks in part to his greatest admirer, the former KGB officer, Vladimir Putin. To find out more about Victor and how you can support the people of Ukraine, go to our website, themoth.org. That's it for this episode.

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1: 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Also an NPR News Update. 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
1: 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I'm Beth Huizinga. 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
8: 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I'm Bobby Carter, bringing you concerts from the archives of the popular Tiny Desk series. On the show, R&B from British singer Georgia Smith,

0: It's Tiny Desk Radio from NPR Music. I'm Bobby Carter. And today, I'm so excited about this show. I've been waiting for a long time. We're going to talk about the outrageously solid music scene coming out of London. We'll feature sets from singer-songwriter Ray and saxophonist Nubira Garcia. But to get us started, the singer Georgia Smith. Now, the Tiny Desk is, now we're based out of Washington, D.C., but we've got our ears listening to the entire world. My pal Nikki Birch is a video producer for NPR Music, and she also, like myself, has a very soft spot in her heart for music that's coming out of London. So she's going to be my guide for this episode. What up, Nikki?
1: What's up, Mr. Tiny Desk?
0: Yeah.
1: I know you love when I call you that.
0: You know I do.
1: Yeah. Man, you know, you're right. I grew up in Germany, and this was before the days of streaming. It took months for new stuff from the States to get to Europe. So I grew up on Viva, which is a German music station, and MTV from the UK were my staples. They were my lifeline to music discovery. So artists like Sade or Soul to Soul, Bush, my favorite boy bands from that era, like Take That and E17, or like Shola Amon, the Spice Girls. That was the soundtrack of my teens.
0: All right, so first of all, Nikki, these artists that we're going to talk about today, they all have ties to the London music scene. But is there a common thread between them?
1: Besides the fact that they stay racking up nominations and wins, there are two things that stood out to me about them. One is that their music comes from a place of deep honesty. All their performances, you can feel that they're digging into the place that inspired them to write that music, right? Their lyrics are relatable. You can feel their words. And then there's Nubira Garcia, a jazz saxophonist who's known for her lush compositions. But on her album Odyssey, she adds lyrics to the mix. The second thing is that they have music education backgrounds. That is such an important thing. I see that with the musicians who come out of like Berklee and New School here, like they form a community. They play with each other. They've known each other for a long time. And you're seeing that also with the London Cats.
0: Now that you bring that up, the studying part, that leans into just how precise these three sets are. It's very soulful, but they don't miss a note, and it's all precise. And that really speaks to what you're talking about, how they actually study this music.
1: I think a lot of times people just assume that talent is enough to get you there, but musicians are technicians. You know, they spend hours and hours and hours by themselves in a room practicing. It's the same thing with vocalists. You have to be able to immerse yourself in the pain or the joy that you're feeling. And a lot of times that happens on your own.
0: Georgia Smith is the first that we're going to hear from today. Now, she's been compared to Sade, who she also counts as an influence. But her collaborations range anywhere from Drake and Kendrick to Burna Boy and Mobb Deep. But what else should we know before we listen to our set?
1: Her songs range from introspection to activism. I know that she says that Amy Winehouse and Nina Simone are major influences, and you can hear that in her voice. But I also hear reggae artists like Steel Pulse or Damian Marley or even Barrington Levy, and I'm always going to go back to the musicians. That band is tight.
0: Yeah, shout out to Femi on the drums right there to open into this set. That drum lick at the top. Also, this set, Georgia Smith's Tiny Desk, is still in our top 10 most viewed on our YouTube page.
1: Yeah.
0: So, you want to hear it?
1: Let's go.
0: This is Georgia Smith at the Tiny Desk.
2: 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So, this first one is called On My Mind.

0: My next song is Teenage Fantasy.
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0: I remember that day like it was yesterday. This is back in 2018. This was right before Georgia blew up. That was Georgia Smith. She just sang Teenage Fantasy. And Georgia Smith started that set with her hit On My Mind. Sidney Madden and Morgan Noel Smith produced that concert. Josh Rogerson recorded and mixed it. Now after the break, saxophone with swag from Nubia Garcia. Nikki Burch is sticking around.
1: I'm not missing Nubia.
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3: 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A New Jersey quarry filled with fossils sheds light on that mystery. And you can hear the whole story coming up with TED speakers tonight at 10 on KQED News. And the TED also airs 4 o'clock every Sunday afternoon. Coming up at 11 o'clock, it's the BBC.
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0: It's Tiny Desk Radio from NPR Music. I'm Bobby Carter, here with my homie Nikki Burch. What up, Nikki?
1: What's good, Bobby?
0: We're going to keep exploring the London scene. In a little bit, we'll have a performance from Ray. But first,
1: Nubia Garcia.
0: All right, Nikki, so you were the one who brought Nubia to the Tiny Desk. So I want to go back. The first time you saw her, where were you and what stood out?
1: It was Winter Jazz Fest 2018, and I was filming concerts for the festival. So I get set up with my camera, and this woman comes on the stage with the tenor sax. And she started playing, and it just blew me away. Her tone, her compositions, like everything about that performance, I left feeling just so light and so inspired.
0: So what's Nubia been up to since then? Like, where does she stand in that super talented London jazz scene these days?
1: I mean, she's out here touring. That's, I think, what jazz artists want the most. They want to be able to travel, to get their music out there, to get heard, to be seen. And I think she really breaks that whole mentality of jazz is dead. And that doesn't apply anymore. It doesn't apply here. It doesn't apply in the UK. It doesn't apply anywhere else.
0: All right, well, let's get to it. Now we got to remember, this show was highly anticipated because she did do a Tiny Test home concert a few years ago. So set the scene. She brought strings. Not a pairing that you always see with a saxophone, right, Nikki?
1: No, not usually. Jazz with strings are always my favorite because it adds an element of romance. She brought violins, viola, upright bass, cello. And to get us completely in the vibe, Nubia lit a stick of bespoke incense called Odyssey. It's one that she created to go along with her album of the same name.
0: So let's get right into it. Here's Nubia Garcia at the Tiny Desk, starting things off with

yours. Full of many twists and turns. 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

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Our differences can be our collective power. 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

0: That was Nubia Garcia at the Tiny Desk, and what we just heard was Triumphance. She also played Odyssey, Clarion, Solstice, and Dawn. This Tiny Desk was produced by the one and only Nikki Burge. Josh Newell was the audio engineer.
1: Your Chinese is yours.

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0: It's Tiny Desk Radio from NPR Music. I'm Bobby Carter. Now, we've spent today looking at the London music scene, and we got one more for you. A star in the making by the

0: That's a bit of her 2025 hit, Where's My Husband? She was born Rachel King, and even if you don't know her music, you're definitely familiar with Ray's work. She's written hits for the likes of Ellie Goulding, Charlie XCX, and even Beyonce. Now, I've still got Nikki Burch on the line to talk about Ray's sound and her songwriting chops. What up, Nikki?
1: Hey, hey, hey.
0: So Ray's been in the music game for a while. She was just 17 when she signed a record deal in 2014. Now, at the time, she was writing songs for all these big stars, but she wasn't really doing what she wanted, which was making her own music.
1: Man, I think back to 17, and I don't remember what I was doing.
0: you were doing this.
1: No, definitely not this. Maybe sneaking out of the house or something. But, you know, I've worked with a lot of singer-songwriters over the years, and it can be tough to get respect, especially if you're a female vocalist. A lot of people say, hey, just look pretty, sing the songs, and that's it. The industry wants to box you in into a marketable image. You have to prove yourself again and again, and it can be a really steep climb. You don't go into this expecting to have to fight for yourself. You're expecting to, like, hey, I have a team, and they're going to support me. But it doesn't always work out that way. So in 2021, Ray went to Twitter, and she was basically saying, y'all, I have had enough of this. I am tired of being a polite pop star. I want to make my own music. Like, what are we doing here? I can't imagine what that does to a young artist, like someone who only wants to share their music with the world. Well, she ended up leaving that label and released 21st Century Blues in 2023.
0: And the album was worth the wait. You know, 21st Century Blues made quite a few best albums lists for 2023. It's like we actually got to listen to Ray for the first time.
1: Mm.
0: Her whole sound, not just her lyrics or her production, but in every inch of the record. So, Nikki, just tell me about that sound. What makes it special?
1: What makes it special to me is when a vocalist is also a musician. It's like we were talking about before, the technique, the technicality between it. They're able to use their voice as an instrument, and they can also hang with the band, which means they can take creative control of their music. I think there are singers, and then there are vocalists. And vocalists have the ability to do what I just described. They have the skill to lead projects forward and to earn the respect of the people that they're playing with. Like, I'm thinking of Ella Fitzgerald or Billie Holiday, Betty Carter, artists like Jean Baylor, who I've never heard sing a bad note, or even Lady Gaga. Like, they have everything it takes to communicate their vision. They have the vocabulary and the lyricism, and they're not afraid to get messy and get deep when it comes to their songwriting. Ray, to me, is in that company. She's a powerful force. She can do it all. And it comes out in her songwriting. In 2024, she got nominated for 3 Grammys. And she cleaned up at the Brit Awards. She received the most wins ever won by an artist in a single ceremony.
0: Well, it's time to hear. Here's Ray at the Tiny Desk.
2: Hi, I'm Ray, and this is the band.
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2: We're so unbelievably excited to be here today. I'm going to sing you some songs from my debut album, My 21st Century Blues.

I'm a songwriter for a living, okay? I usually have all the words, but I'm genuinely speechless. It's been a long journey in my career, and all I've really wanted is to be respected and seen as a musician, and that's exactly what this moment is for me. So I'm almost a little bit emotional. Like, this is really beautiful, and I'm so grateful. So grateful. So we're going to get into the next song. This is Five Star Hotels. We're going to do a little version for you now. It goes like this.

What they say, I think you should take a break. Get on a plane, yeah. Call it the sweetest escape. I wanna go, I wanna feel your body. People gon' talk like it.

0: That was Ray at the Tiny Desk. We just heard Five Star Hotels. She also played Worth It. That show was produced by yours truly along with Ashley Pointer. Josh Rogerson was the audio engineer.
1: 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Neil Tivol is the technical director for the show, and Lars Gottrich is the series editor.
0: Soraya Muhammad is our executive producer, and Sonali Mehta is the executive director of NPR Music. Kaylin Ellis composes that theme. Nikki, this is one of the ones. I appreciate you. This is a lot of fun. Thanks for being with me today.
1: Yo, thanks for asking me to join.
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1: 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Well, we expect clouds and fog through the overnight hours and into tomorrow morning, and then the unseasonably cool temperatures continue, but still mild and pleasant. 60s and 70s at the coast in the bay, and mid-80s inland will be the highs tomorrow again. KQED San Francisco, KQEI North Highland Sacramento, it's 10 o'clock.
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2: 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I'm Manoush Zomorodi. Coming up.
9: Dinosaurs, you know, you think of them as being old. 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
2: On the show today, paleontologist Ken LaCavara and the day the dinosaurs died. 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
10: Live from NPR News in upstate New York, I'm Dale Willman. Poor weather has slowed rescue efforts in Nepal overnight, but the search for thousands of missing people in areas devastated by flash floods this week is continuing. Rescue officials say around 700 people have been declared dead, and as many as 3,000 other people are still missing 4 days after the floods hit. Dhruba Gurmakhin is with the international aid group World Vision. She says conditions on the ground remain difficult.
11: It is devastating. I see very terrible thing there. The people are very much saddened by the flood. Actually, they have lost everything. What I can see is only flood, sands, muds.
10: The flooding has been most severe along Nepal's border with China. The State Department is now taking steps to send some U.S. diplomats back to their posts in the Middle East, but the department is still encouraging American citizens to avoid travel to any countries that have been hit by Iranian missiles and drones in response to the U.S.-Israeli war in Iran. NPR's Michelle Kellerman has more on our story.
12: In the early days of the war, as Iran struck U.S. interests across the Persian Gulf region, the U.S. evacuated diplomats and their families, leaving only enough staff for emergency services for Americans. Under ordered and authorized departures, as they're known, diplomats receive housing allowances to stay in the U.S. to work remotely. But that's only supposed to last 180 days. Now the department is sending some diplomats back. In Qatar, family members may join the U.S. government employees. In Kuwait and Bahrain, only family members 18 years and older can go. The U.S. is still discouraging American citizens from traveling to these countries amid uncertainty over the war. Michelle Kellerman, NPR News, the State Department.
10: Health Secretary Robert F. Kennedy Jr. is facing growing pressure about the government's slow response to rising measles cases as students head back to school. As NPR's Selena Simmons Duffin tells us, now a former U.S. Health Secretary is urging him to do more.
13: Kathleen Sebelius served as Health Secretary under President Obama. She said the fact that Secretary Kennedy is holding events about school lunches instead of raising public awareness about the dangers of measles is a choice.
14: Doing anything else seems to me a very intentional refusal to confront both the spread of measles throughout the country, but also the effectiveness of vaccines and a call to action for parents to get their kids vaccinated.
13: That's especially needed now as students go back to school, she said, since measles is extremely contagious and can cause blindness or even death. Selena Simmons Duffin, NPR News.
10: This is NPR News. Counting is now underway in Iceland, where residents voted this weekend on whether that country should resume negotiations to join the European Union. Those in favor of the talks say joining the EU could protect Iceland from possible threats from President Trump, similar to those he's made against Greenland. Officials in San Antonio, Texas, say it could be days before electricity is restored after powerful storms roared through the area Friday night. Texas Public Radio's Jerry Clayton has more.
15: The

0: Storms knocked down power lines, trees, and damaged buildings throughout the city. City Public Service, the city's electric utility, says at the height of the storm, over 112,000 customers lost electricity. San Antonio Mayor Gina Ortiz-Jones spoke at a press conference on Saturday.
1: But again, my thanks. You know, we'll get through this together. It's going to take a little bit of time, but I know our first responders, of course, are working very hard, as are our CPS teammates.
0: The National Weather Service said straight-line winds were measured at over 75 miles per hour at San Antonio International Airport. Over 250 power lines were damaged in the storms, which also brought flooding and hail to the area. I'm Jerry Clayton in San Antonio.
2: Saturday marked the oddly named week zero for college football, and the day's marquee event at Dublin, Ireland. North Carolina beat TCU 15-10. The Horned Frogs were stopped twice on fourth and short deep in Tar Heels territory. Number 14 Southern Cal rolled over San Jose State 42-26. In other games, Fort Valley State slipped past Elizabeth City State by a score of 17-14, and Western Oregon beat Colorado Mines 22-20. I'm Dale Wilman, NPR News.
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4: The cool weather continues through about Wednesday. We're about 10 degrees below average. Right now, 60 degrees in San Francisco, 63 in Sonoma County, 65 in San Jose. We'll have some clouds and fog moving in and lingering in the morning, and sunshine tomorrow, and the mild temperatures continue. 60s at the coast, some 70s around the bay, and low 80s inland.
5: 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I'm Manoush Zomorodi.
6: 2, 3, 4, 5.
5: Today on the show, the day the dinosaurs die.
6: The directions are...
5: In 2024, I got a sneak peek at an unusual place in southern New Jersey that opened to the public last year.
6: Oh, here's the Lowe's.
5: Because down Route 55, just a few minutes off exit 53B... If you take a quick right onto a road that tucks behind a Lowe's Hardware and a Chick-fil-A fast food restaurant.
6: Whoa, there it is. Oh, it's beautiful.
5: There looms a massive, modern, wooden building set at the edge of a large pit of dirt.
6: A humongous pit in front of it.
5: But this isn't just dirt. This pit is actually a dry quarry full of fossils.
6: Wait, Ken! Hi there. So nice to meet you.
5: The paleontologist in charge of this operation and my tour guide is Ken Lacovara.
7: And we are at the Edelman Fossil Park and Museum in Mantua Township, New Jersey.
5: As we walked from the parking lot to the museum and the pit, Ken explained that paleontologists have been collecting fossils in southern New Jersey for over a century.
7: In 1858, the world's first nearly complete dinosaur skeleton is found and dug up 11 miles from here in Haddonfield, New Jersey.
5: But in 2003, when Ken first visited this site just south of Haddonfield, he wasn't that impressed.
7: Honestly, I didn't think much of the site at the time.
5: Ken was a professor in Philadelphia. Between lectures, he was bopping around the world to sites in Egypt, the Gobi Desert, Montana, Wyoming.
7: And I looked at the site and I thought, oh, what a muddy hellhole. This was just a close place where I could take our students so they could get a little experience digging fossils. You know, I'm embarrassed to say that I just didn't think much about doing research in New Jersey. And I was very, very wrong about that.
5: Ken had no idea that this muddy hellhole, it had hundreds of thousands of fossils that could answer mysteries from 66 million years ago.
7: And the more I saw, the more I learned, the more I realized that now if I lived in Australia or Cape Town, I'd be coming here to do my research.
6: Really?
7: Yeah, absolutely. It's a unique window into a pivotal moment in time, the end of the time of the dinosaurs.
5: On the show today, we're traveling back 66 million years to the end of the dinosaurs and spending the hour with paleontologist Ken Lacavara. How his globetrotting, discovering some of the biggest fossils ever, eventually led him back to his home state of New Jersey. Why the clues he's uncovering here shed light on what happened in the days, even hours, after an asteroid hit the planet, and why Ken thinks the public needs to experience paleontology for themselves.
7: So there you go. You found your first fossil. 66-million-year-old fossil sponge.
5: What?
7: Yep.
5: That's amazing. Ken started visiting this quarry in 2003. At the time, it was a mine owned and operated by the same company since the 1920s.
7: They mine a certain kind of mineral called glauconite here, which farmers call marl, like Marlton, Marlboro.
6: Oh, yeah. Uh-huh.
7: And it's a good fertilizer, especially for acidic-loving plants like tomatoes and peppers, which are, you know, a big crop here in southern New Jersey.
5: For a while, Ken and his students would just follow the bulldozers around, collecting whatever fossils may have turned up by accident. But then, in 2007, with the recession, the company started to go belly up.
7: And I thought, wow, it would be a shame to lose this site.
6: Yeah.
7: And my immediate reaction was, we'll just dig faster.
5: As Ken dug, he realized that the pit wasn't just a good experience for his students. It had a lot more to offer.
7: And so I started to ruminate on how we could maybe save this site. And in 2011, I partnered with Mantua Township, the local government here. Usually, us paleontologists, we try to keep our site secret for obvious reasons.
6: Yeah.
7: But I thought, no, I'm going to have to open this up to the public and build a grassroots effort around preserving this property.
5: Eventually, Ken joined forces with nearby Rowan University. Together, they raised tens of millions of dollars. And now, over a decade later, the quarry is open to anyone.
7: So here we are at our first stop along the path to the bottom of the quarry. And every footfall, every step you take, on average, will take you back in time about 400,000 years.
5: As we descended, Ken pointed out layer after layer of sediment from earlier epochs.
7: Uppermost layer, that's Pleistocene, which isn't terribly long ago. There was a glacier that went from the North Pole down to New Brunswick, New Jersey, about 40 miles north of here. This area at the time would have been tundra with woolly mammoths and mastodons and dire wolves and giant sloths and things like that running around on the landscape.
5: Down, down through time until...
6: Right there.
7: Right there. There it is. Yep.
5: You get to the bottom and the end of the Cretaceous period.
6: We are walking through reeds down to the spots where we can see what happened 66 million years ago, the fifth extinction, one of the most important events to affect life on our planet.
5: This layer of sediment, the ground we're walking on, is the extinction layer. And it's pretty thin.
7: Yeah, so the layer that we have that represents the extinction event is only about 15 centimeters thick, so 6 inches or so. And we've recovered over 100,000 fossils representing over 100 different species.
5: The ground is teeming with fossils, if you know how to look for them.
7: So most of them are invertebrate fossils, clams, snails, oysters, things like that. We'll have turtles and sharks and mosasaurs and bony fish, the rare dinosaur.
5: But in addition to all those fossils, the other key thing that Ken and his team have unearthed is a metal called iridium that's usually only found in asteroids. Ken explained the latest thinking on exactly what happened that day, 66 million years ago, when an asteroid slammed into the Earth.
7: The asteroid impact happens 1,500 miles away from here, off the Yucatan Peninsula in what is now Mexico. It blasts a crater in the Earth's crust. It's about 110 miles across by 12 miles deep. So that's roughly the size of Massachusetts, say.
5: 8.5 minutes after the asteroid hits, a magnitude 10.3 earthquake rolls across the continent, probably knocking the largest dinosaurs down. But the deadliest moment comes about 16 minutes after the asteroid.
7: All that material is blasted up through the atmosphere, goes into low Earth orbit. It's pulverized into maybe millimeter-sized pieces, but it still has all the mass. So you've given that mass a tremendous amount of potential gravitational energy. When that stuff comes back in, it's got to balance the energy books. And the result that day, within the first hour, is global temperatures get up somewhere between toaster oven and pizza oven. So the dinosaurs that have dominated Earth's terrestrial ecosystems for 165 million years, I think, are functionally extinct within an hour after that impact.
8: An hour?
7: Yeah.
8: Do we know that for sure?
7: Well, here's what we know. I mean, all dinosaurs lived on land. Well, that day, if you can't do what little mammals did, or crocodiles, or lizards, or turtles, if you can't get into a burrow somewhere, dig underground somewhere, well, it's between toaster oven and pizza oven. You die on the surface of the Earth that day if you don't have a place to hide. And it doesn't look like the dinosaurs had a place to hide. Were there a few stragglers that, you know, maybe were at the mouth of a cave or, you know, swimming at the time? Sure. But I think they were functionally extinct at that moment.
5: Several hours later, Ken says a tsunami, likely over 130 feet high, would have crashed into the coast right here, sweeping the dead dinosaurs out to sea, where they'd sink down to the ocean floor, creating a bone bed.
7: A bone bed that is from the exact moment of the asteroid impact. In fact, it's the only place in the world where you can see a complete death assemblage of many, many species that are victims of that event with the fallout from the asteroid.
5: We walk around the site to get a different vantage point. And Ken says that the fallout from the asteroid, tiny pieces of it, have been found in over 350 sites around the world.
7: But just from the ash, just from the material that falls from the sky, to date, the fossil occurrences in that layer have been very, very meager. There's some fish scales in Belgium, there's a pile of paddlefish and a dinosaur leg in North Dakota. That's about it. This site here that you're looking at has an entire collapsed ecosystem at that moment. We've recovered over 100,000 fossils representing over 100 species, and they are interbedded with the fallout from that impact that happened off the coast of Mexico. So we have little glass spherules that rain down from the sky, little grains of what we call shocked quartz, and we have a spike in the level of the metal iridium, which is very, very rare in the crust of the Earth, but very much more abundant in asteroids. And so this makes this the best window on the planet into that pivotal calamitous moment that wiped out the dinosaurs and really made the modern world as we know it.
8: Why here?
7: Well, I mean, it was everywhere. We happen to have those deposits preserved here, and then we had a quarry here because of the mining operation since the first one of those that have been found.
8: Are there any others?
7: Oh, there must be. You could probably go under the Lowe's and find these same deposits, or the Chick-fil-A, or...
8: How do you stop yourself from just, like, wanting to dig up everywhere here?
7: Well, I kind of do, but, you know, it's taken us 14 years to excavate only 250 square meters. And these fossils are very important to science, and so we, you know, we excavate these for ourselves, but for future scientists as well. And so we have to document everything very carefully, curate the material very carefully, make sure it's preserved forever, so that scientists 200 years from now can study these same fossils.
5: In a minute, more with paleontologist Ken Lacavara. He explains the geological conditions needed to preserve extraordinary fossils, like the one he found in Patagonia, that led to the discovery of one of the biggest species of dinosaur to ever exist. On the show today, The Day the Dinosaurs Died. I'm Manoush Zomorodi, and you're listening to the TED Radio Hour from NPR. We'll be right back.
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10: It's the TED Radio Hour from NPR. I'm Manoush Zomorodi. On the show today, we're in Mantua Township, New Jersey, home to a former fertilizer quarry that also happens to be a hotbed for fossils. Now, this once largely unknown pit that is filled with dinosaur bones and ancient sea life is open to the public as the Edelman Fossil Park and Museum.
11: So we're standing on a terrace and we're looking down. How many feet would you say?
7: It's 45.
10: Serving as my tour guide today, Ken Lacavara, the museum and parks director and a world-renowned paleontologist.
7: I mean, you know, we'll move 20 meters a year.
11: Huh.
7: But we map everything. We map the smallest oyster shell and every snail and then, you know, the occasional large bone from a mosasaur or something like that. Occasional dinosaur bone shows up here. In fact, right over in the corner there, we found a femur of a dinosaur, and it had shark bite marks.
11: No way!
7: Yeah. And because of the shape of the bite marks, we can actually take a pretty good guess and say it was a shark called Cretalamna that was scavenging this dinosaur as it floated out to sea.
10: Ken's enthusiasm as he describes this shark chomping down on a dinosaur thigh, it is infectious. And he first felt this excitement back in second grade, when he was growing up just an hour from here near the Jersey Shore.
7: I grew up on the bay near Atlantic City, New Jersey. And where I lived, there was really only sand and mud. And in second grade, a woman brought a box of rocks and minerals and fossils into my Cub Scout meeting. And I literally didn't know these things were in the world. And I got so excited after that. I wrote a little essay in second grade about igneous, metamorphic, and sedimentary rocks. And I wrote that sedimentary rocks are the best kinds of rocks because you can find fossils in them. And now that I have a PhD in geology, I can confirm that they are the best kinds of rocks.
10: Ken's love of rocks, all kinds of rocks, continued throughout his young life. He actually played rock professionally right after graduating high school.
7: I spent a year as the house drummer at the Gold Nugget Casino in Atlantic City.
10: And then at the age of 20, Ken went to college, got a master's in geography, a PhD in geology, and landed a job as a professor at Drexel University.
7: And before you know it, I'm in the Baja Rio Oasis digging up giant dinosaurs. And that year, our team discovered a dinosaur that I would later coin Paralotitan, which means tidal giant.
10: And even after all those decades traveling the world looking for fossils,
7: I still feel today, every time I pick up a fossil, this unbelievable sense of awe and wonder and connectedness to things that are much bigger than myself. When you realize that you're the first person to ever see that object hasn't moved in this case, 66 million years until you applied some energy to it. And you now know a little something that no human has ever known before. And when you have that experience, you want it again and again and again.
10: You have quoted a friend who likes to say, an expedition is an adventure with a purpose. Tell me about some
11: of the expeditions, or shall we say adventures with purpose, that you went on?
7: Yeah, that's right. This kind of lifestyle is not for everybody. I've spent probably 2 years of my life living in a tent without plumbing, without electricity, in some very harsh conditions. You know, what I've really come to learn is that I think comfort is overrated. I mean, the things that give you the creature comforts aren't really the things that result in meaning in your life. And when I'm in the field, I am almost always uncomfortable. I'm always too hot or too cold, or just weather beaten, sand pelting your skin all the time. Food poisoning is an old friend of mine. You know, in Patagonia, I would wake up in the morning and the water bottle inside my tent would have ice in it. And there were almost always scorpions living under my tent, so I had to be careful to just stay on that little foam pad that I had in the middle of the tent. Usually puma tracks outside the tent in the morning.
11: Wow.
7: You know, you get weather beaten, and my skin would get leathery, and my hands would crack and be calloused and would bleed. And you know what? None of that matters. None of that matters when you are time traveling with stuff that you bought at the hardware store. None of that matters when you're seeing things that no human has ever seen before. And I wouldn't trade a minute of it for anything. And, you know, I've never felt more like me than I do when I'm in the field digging up dinosaurs.
12: How do you find a dinosaur? Sounds impossible, doesn't it? It's not.
11: In 2016, Ken gave a TED Talk, and he said that when it comes to finding fossils, there's a simple formula.
12: First, find rocks of the right age. Second, those rocks must be sedimentary rocks. And third, layers of those rocks must be naturally exposed. That's it. Find those three things and get yourself on the ground. Chances are good that you will find fossils. The question is, will you find something that is scientifically significant? And to help with that, I'm going to add a fourth part to our formula, which is this. Get as far away from other paleontologists as possible. It's not that I don't like other paleontologists. When you go to a place that's relatively unexplored, you have a much better chance of not only finding fossils, but of finding something that's new to science. So that's my formula for finding dinosaurs, and I've applied it all around the world. In the austral summer of 2004, I went to the bottom of South America, to the bottom of Patagonia, Argentina, to prospect for dinosaurs. A place that had terrestrial sedimentary rocks of the right age, in a desert, a place that had been barely visited by paleontologists.
7: That site in Patagonia had these vast, vast expanses of badlands, which is just kind of the sweet spot in terms of erosion. You don't want too much erosion because it destroys the sediment and the fossils. And you don't want too little because then the ground becomes stabilized and covered with plants and you can't see what's under it. So in a badlands environment, like we have out west at Badlands National Park or in Patagonia or lots of other places that paleontologists love, you get just the right amount of rain so that you get, you always get new faces of the rock exposed where you can see new fossils, but it's not so much that that it destroys things too fast. So you have an opportunity once they're exposed to get to them. Because when you think about it, like those fossils that have been preserved underground for 66 or 100 or hundreds of millions of years, when they hit the surface because of erosion, they start to weather very rapidly. And I have seen dinosaur skeletons that I know were only exposed maybe a few years before that have essentially turned to dust.
11: Oh, really?
7: Sure. So out of 100 million years, the fossil and the paleontologist have to arrive at the same spot on Earth within a couple of years, or they never get to see each other.
11: It's a rendezvous in the cosmos that seems very, very unlikely.
7: It really is. And it's extremely unlikely for any one individual. Mm. The chance of any one individual becoming a fossil is almost zero, but it's not zero. So it was down there in Patagonia where I first came across what I would say would be maybe a tea saucer-sized piece of bone exposed in the desert.
11: Mm-hmm.
7: Didn't get too particularly excited about that because you do find that all the time, and began to uncover that, and it turned into what was a 7-foot femur.
12: This is a femur, a thigh bone of a giant plant-eating dinosaur. That bone is 2.2 meters across. That's over 7 feet long. Now, unfortunately, that bone was isolated. We dug and dug and dug, and there wasn't another bone around, but it made us hungry to go back the next year for more. And on the first day of that next field season, I found this, another 2-meter femur, only this time not isolated, this time associated with 145 other bones of a giant plant eater. And after three more hard, really brutal field seasons, the quarry came to look like this. And there you see the tail of that great beast wrapping around me, and the giant that lay in this grave, the new species of dinosaur, we would eventually call Dreadnoughtus shrani. Dreadnoughtus was 85 feet from snout to tail. It stood 2.5 stories at the shoulder. And all fleshed out in life, it weighed 65 tons. People ask me sometimes, was Dreadnoughtus bigger than a T-Rex? That's the mass of 8 or 9 T-Rex. Now, one of the really cool things about being a paleontologist is when you find a new species, you get to name it. And I've always thought it a shame that these giant plant-eating dinosaurs are too often portrayed as passive, lumbering platters of meat on the landscape. They're not. Big herbivores can be surly, and they can be territorial. You do not want to mess with a hippo or a rhino or a water buffalo. The bison in Yellowstone injure far more people than do the grizzly bears. So can you imagine a big bull, 65-ton Dreadnoughtus, in the breeding season, defending a territory? That animal would have been incredibly dangerous, a menace to all around, and itself would have had nothing to fear. And thus the name Dreadnoughtus, or fears nothing.
5: Dreadnoughtus was huge, one of the biggest dinosaurs ever discovered, and it was huge for you, personally, and the world of paleontology. But Ken, what about the moment when you saw Dreadnoughtus appear in the Jurassic World movie?
7: Well, that is a heck of a thrill for a paleontologist, I have to say. The adult me and the 8-year-old me couldn't be happier about that. So, I was sitting in a theater in Wilmington, Delaware, watching that movie, and Sam Neill kind of takes off his glasses and looks out of the helicopter and says, "Is that a Dreadnoughtus?"
13: "Is that Dreadnoughtus?"
7: And I said, "Hell yeah, it is."
13: "Your name means fear nothing."
5: Okay, shall we go in?
12: Sure.
5: So coming face-to-face with a live dinosaur is, of course, impossible today. Sorry, Jurassic World.
12: So this hall is called Dinosaur Coast.
5: But in the Edelman Museum, Ken wants to give people maybe the next best thing.
11: Whoa. Oh, my gosh.
12: Yeah.
5: Getting to stand next to life-sized Cretaceous-era dinosaurs as they roam, eat, protect their nests, and fight, just as they would have done so long ago.
11: Okay, this is some models, very impressive models. They're two beasts battling it out. Tell us exactly what I'm seeing right now.
12: So this is a big plant-eating dinosaur. I think long neck, long tail, quadruped. It's 40 feet long. And you see here a big predator from the East Coast called Acrocanthosaurus.
5: The Acrocanthosaurus is like a slightly smaller T-Rex, and it is pinned down on its back, teeth bared, as the long-necked, much larger plant eater towers above it.
12: And, you know, the big herbivores, they're surly and they're territorial. They don't want to eat you, they just want to kill you.
11: Wow.
12: Right? So here we have a giant, you know, maybe 25-ton plant eater. And this also juvenile Acrocanthosaurus made the mistake of trying to attack it. And you can see it's paying for that indiscretion with its life.
5: Working with a paleo artist, that's a cool job, Ken has filled the exhibit with ultra-realistic sculptures, each one special in its own way.
12: That's right. So this is Hadrosaurus here, a big
5: complete with scaly skin, flexing muscles, even worn-down toenails on their hind feet.
12: And again, this is a dinosaur that is often portrayed as kind of like the cows of the Cretaceous, kind of dopey, sleepy plant eaters. Not so. This thing is the mass of two hippos.
7: So it's going to be an extremely dangerous creature. And our amazing sculptor, Gary Staub, who recreated all these with us, and I think he's really the world's best. You know, I said, Gary, like, make this thing look menacing. Give it the crazy horse eyes, you know.
11: Oh, yeah, and like, he's looking me in the eye right now, yeah. And I am feeling a little bit spooked.
7: Exactly. And the reason that this mama hadrosaur is so upset, because Dryptosaurus here is about to leap over the aisle here and attack the baby hadrosaur.
11: There's no sugarcoating.
7: No, there's not. We're really trying to show the authentic, gritty side of the dinosaur world. And dinosaurs, like any creatures, they had their triumphs and their tragedies and their challenges. And, you know, this isn't about, like, ha-ha, funny dinosaurs.
11: No.
7: This is like, these are real, authentic creatures that evolved and were amazing under their own auspices. And we're trying to show all of that.
11: And, of course, they want to show what would have happened to these dinosaurs in those pivotal moments after the asteroid hit.
7: And then, about 3 hours later, the heat blast, which would be hurricane-force hot air, comes through this area, knocking down probably 90% of trees. And then somewhere between, like, maybe 12 to 18 hours, a tsunami that might have been 42 meters high crashes on the coast. It grabs the now barbecued dinosaur bodies and the trees that are knocked down in the sediment, hauls it out to sea where it sinks down to the ocean in marine deposits like we have here.
11: Wow. Yeah. So here, right here, would have been water, but this would have been a floating sea of carcasses, essentially.
7: That's right. Yeah. And for big marine animals like a mosasaur, big marine lizard, there's probably a great time right after that, right? All these bodies to scavenge. And remember I told you that years ago I found a dinosaur femur in the quarry that had shark bite marks on it. And so this is a recreation of that scene with the kind of shark we think was making those marks called Creta lamina. And then to get ready to sculpt this bloat and float dinosaur, our sculptor, Gary Staub, got a dead plucked chicken and put it in an aquarium outside for a month and watched it rot and bloat and unfold. And this position that you see here is the exact position that the chicken struck after a month of rotting in the aquarium.
11: I mean, I've never seen a model like this. It is a massive dinosaur that looks like it's floating listlessly with pieces of flesh hanging off of it. Oh, wow, a whole foot has fallen off to the ground. Gross. But this is it.
7: Yep, keeping it real.
11: So this idea of being able to see the land from whence the dinosaur came and then also see the bones that have been extracted, that is the experience that you are offering visitors in New Jersey, back to your home state.
7: That's exactly right. New Jersey actually has a very historic place in the history of paleontology. Very few people know this, but we hope to change that. So dinosaurs are first recognized as a group of organisms by a British paleontologist, Sir Richard Owen. And in 1842, he gives them the name dinosaurs from some very scant remains that he's working with that are found mostly in southern Britain. He can't really tell what they are because his evidence is so poor. So he gives them the name dinosaur, which means terrible lizard. They're not lizards at all, but he couldn't tell the difference based on what he had to work with. So that's 1842. In 1858, the world's first nearly complete dinosaur skeleton is found and excavated in Haddonfield, New Jersey, about 11 miles from the fossil park. And of course, everybody's heard of T-Rex, the world's most famous dinosaur, but T-Rex is not the only tyrannosaur. There are about 25 other species of tyrannosaur, and T-Rex was not the first one found. The first tyrannosaur ever discovered is named Dryptosaurus, found in 1866 in Mantua Township, New Jersey, about a mile from the fossil park. So the world's first nearly complete dinosaur skeleton and the world's first tyrannosaur found in southern New Jersey. So paleontologists all over the world actually know about the dinosaurs of southern New Jersey, even though people in southern New Jersey might not be aware.
11: When we come back, what's in store for New Jersey residents and people all over the world if they visit and dig for fossils themselves? And my experience in the dirt.
14: Oh, what's this?
7: Oh, that's a nice piece.
11: Today on the show, paleontologist Ken Lacavara and the day the dinosaurs died. I'm Manoush Zomorodi, and you're listening to the TED Radio Hour from NPR. Stick with us.
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11: All right. It's the TED Radio Hour from NPR. I'm Manoush Zomorodi, and I am walking in a chapter of history, a quarry in southern New Jersey where 66 million years ago, a bunch of dinosaurs perished and formed a special library of bones that is being excavated.
18: All this hour, we have been talking to paleontologist Ken Lacavara. And in addition to doing research at the new Edelman Fossil Park and Museum, he and the team have another mission. Invite people to get down and dirty, literally.
7: So this is an area where the public is invited to come and collect. And
18: it looks like a pile of dirt, Ken.
7: It is definitely a pile of dirt, but it's a very special pile of dirt.
18: A few years ago, before construction started on the museum, the public was invited for a kind of open house. Come dig for the day. 2,000 people signed up within 14 minutes. 9,000 ended up on the waiting list. Ken says people are gaga for fossils. And now folks can visit the museum and hunt for fossils themselves.
7: Well, there are some great museums, of course, in our country, and there's lots of dig sites where professionals like me work. There's no place like this. There's no place that combines a world-class museum with really a world-class excavation site that also has places where people can dig for fossils with their own hands. And just, I should say, with that extinction layer, which is our research area, we protect and curate that very carefully and excavate that very, very methodically. But a layer above that, which is from just after the last moments of the dinosaurs, is still full of fossils. And those fossils aren't particularly scientifically important. So I think their best use is really for education, for inspiration. And that's the layer when people come here that they get to dig in. And everybody that comes here and who's not afraid to get their hands dirty and who tries a little bit finds a 66 million year old fossil with their own hands that they get to take home.
18: After hearing about the history of the site, the story of the asteroid, and Ken's incredible adventures all around the world, I was ready to look for a fossil myself. So what do I do?
7: Well, so you're looking for things that used to be alive. So you want to look for the hallmarks of life, which is pattern, form, symmetry. If you find something that looks like a random clump of dirt, it's probably a random clump of dirt, right?
18: Okay.
7: So think of a snail, think of a clam, think of a bone. Like, it's a very particular shape, right? Mm-hmm. So there are fossils right here. I see some fossils right here.
18: You see them? Just like...
7: I do. I see fossils everywhere. So there you go. You found your first fossil.
18: That's it? That was easy.
7: This is a fossil sponge. So a sponge is a little filter-feeding organism that lives on the seafloor. They draw in water, and they have these little cilia, these little hairs, and they filter feed what's in the water, and you just found a 66 million year old fossil sponge.
18: What?
7: Yep.
18: That's amazing. So what do you hope to learn next? Because you showed me the area where the public will not be allowed to go, where you and your colleagues are working to excavate. And when you find something there,
11: you take it to your lab and tell me some of the questions you're hoping to answer next.
7: Well, it's all about the context. And so we're trying to really understand how this moment in time unfolded. What's the sequence of events? And so we do what I would call microstratigraphy. We really look at things, you know, almost a millimeter at a time to try to understand the minutes and the seconds that unfolded after this earth-shattering calamity. But also we're learning a lot about the ecosystem. We can see who lived there. We can see who floated into it, so who was also living on land. We can see in some cases who was eating who by predation marks or scavenging marks on the bone. And then occasionally we find either new species or maybe the best example of a known species. And so it's really increasing our knowledge of the fossil fauna of this part of the world. And the East Coast has received relatively little attention compared to the western part of our country and other places in the world. It's not because those creatures weren't there. They were certainly there. What matters is presence, that they were here, and there's a story to be told.
11: I want to make sure we talk some more about the ultimate mission of the museum, which is getting people to think about dinosaurs and humans as part of the same story, which I don't think we actually do think, right? We think, oh my gosh, there was this ancient time and it's so far away, but you're trying to get people to really connect with that, to realize that you cannot tell our story without theirs. Was that something that you've always been thinking about?
7: It's been all my adult life, I have to say. I always felt this connectedness when I would see a rock or a fossil to the ancient past. And dinosaurs, you know, you think of them as being old. They were here not that long ago. They went extinct less than 2% of Earth history ago. So if you turn Earth history into a single calendar year, the dinosaurs go extinct the day after Christmas, December 26th. Wow. So dinosaurs just happened. They were just here in terms of Earth history.
11: You talk about wanting people to understand this concept of deep time. How do you hope to explain that to people?
7: Well, there's two things, really. When you look at our place in the cosmos, it's incredibly small, right? I mean, even just in the solar system, it's very, very tiny. You could fit a million Earths in Jupiter and a million Jupiters in the sun. So we want people to really feel that isolation that is reality, that we live on this tiny, fragile little lifeboat in space. And, you know, there is no planet B. We have no other place to go. All we have and all we will ever have is our biosphere and our hydrosphere and our very thin atmosphere and each other. So we want to provide that perspective and then the deep time perspective that, you know, another analogy that we use in a film in the museum is to look at Earth history in a 1,000-page book with the Earth beginning 4.5 billion years ago on page one. So if I gave you, Manusha, a 1,000-page book and said, just read the last word and tell me what this book is about, you wouldn't have a very good idea, would you? And so those two things, giving people a sense of how small we are in space and how small we are in time, those two things, what Carl Sagan called the great demotion, I think sets us up to realize that, you know what, this world really isn't all about us. And we can see now through the lens of deep time, through the lens of geology, that things can go off the rails. We have had five previous mass extinctions. And every one of those, we know now from geology and paleontology, was the result of a climate crisis. If you think about it in terms of that asteroid, well, we are now the asteroid of our age. But we don't have to be, and it's not too late to turn the tide. And so really what we want to do at the Edelman Fossil Park Museum is to use that window on the past to contextualize our present to help us protect the future.
12: 66 million years ago, an asteroid hits the Earth and wipes out the dinosaurs. This easily might not have been. But we only get one history, and it's the one that we have, but this particular reality was not inevitable. The tiniest perturbation of that asteroid far from Earth would have caused it to miss our planet by a wide margin. the pivotal calamitous day during which the dinosaurs were wiped out, setting the stage for the modern world as we know it, didn't have to be. It could have just been another day among the 63 billion days already enjoyed by the dinosaurs. But over geological time, improbable, nearly impossible events do occur. Along the path from our wormy Cambrian ancestors to primates dressed in suits, innumerable forks in the road led us to this very particular reality. The bones of Dreadnoughtus lay underground for 77 million years. Who could have imagined that a single species of shrew-like mammal living in the cracks of the dinosaur world would evolve into sentient beings capable of characterizing and understanding the very dinosaurs they must have dreaded? Why study the ancient past? Because it gives us perspective and humility. The dinosaurs died in the world's fifth mass extinction, snuffed out in a cosmic accident through no fault of their own. They didn't see it coming, and they didn't have a choice. We, on the other hand, do have a choice. And the nature of the fossil record tells us that our place on this planet is both precarious and potentially fleeting. Right now, our species is propagating an environmental disaster of geological proportions that is so broad and so severe, it can rightly be called the sixth extinction. Only unlike the dinosaurs, we can see it coming. And unlike the dinosaurs, we can do something about it. That choice is ours.
11: I have to admit, Ken, that I, depending on what mood I'm in, whether it's optimistic or pessimistic, I could also see this understanding of deep time, or this idea that we're just one word at the end of a big book. I could see it as sort of from sort of an existentialist, nihilistic perspective. You know, what if we just erase that one word? Or no one might even notice. Maybe we are just tiny specks and our time here will be short. And I know that that's not helpful in any way, but I can't help but having sort of a dark look on it. We are so insignificant in light of all you show us at the museum.
7: You could easily go down that route. You know, I think those thoughts too. I mean, you can eventually start thinking about the proton death of the universe, and then, you know, why bother? But I just feel, knowing what I know about the fossil record and deep time, I feel so fortunate to be alive, to be a Homo sapien, to be, you know, me in particular, not that I'm anything special, but I mean, just to be, you know, to have the life that I've lived. I just feel gratitude for that. And I would like to preserve that for others. Yeah, we are tiny little specks, but, you know, I love all the other specks. and I'd like them to have a nice planet to live on. And, you know, what choice have we? You could look at what's happening with the climate right now. You could look at what's happening with the biodiversity crisis right now. And it could fill you with despair, rightly so. But I think hope is a choice. I do think that we can turn the tide on this, but we have to act, and we have to act now. That's clear.
11: I think one of the things that really struck me visiting the museum was, like you say, it is addictive finding fossils and being there on the site where something so significant happened is really moving. I guess I'm wondering, do you think you can shift this sense of hopefulness and optimism? Because it needs to happen at younger ages when it comes to climate change, doesn't it? I mean, kids connecting with this idea of deep time so that it can motivate them to remain optimistic and hopeful and do something about climate change.
7: You know, really, we need everybody. If you're not familiar with something, how are you going to fall in love with it, right? I mean, you love what you know, and then you protect what you love. And we need everybody to fall in love with our planet. We need everybody to fall in love with our biosphere. And when that happens, we're going to protect it, because that's what humans do. And I don't actually worry that much about the younger generation. They get it. But we don't have time for them to grow up and take those positions of power to do something about it. We need to act now.
18: It was time to wrap up our day at the fossil park, but we wanted to look for one last fossil. And it turned out my son Kai had a knack for it.
7: Oh, that's a nice piece.
18: What is it, Ken?
7: Well, it looks like a sponge, but it's so big, it's kind of throwing me a little bit. They don't usually get this big.
18: And it is kind of weirdly uniform.
7: Well, it's alive. I mean, it was alive, right? It's alive to me. But it has, you know, the symmetry of nature. I'm just hesitating because there's an outside chance that this is bone.
18: There was a long pause as everyone watched Ken examine the mysterious fossil.
11: You're poking and prodding it.
7: Yeah, I'm seeing if I can dig my fingernail into it, which tells me something about the hardness of it. The texture. All right, this is one I want to look at later.
8: Ooh.
7: Yeah, that's a good one, though.
18: Ken popped the fossil into his pocket. We're still waiting to hear back whether it's another sponge or indeed a dinosaur bone. But it's easy to imagine kids of all ages and adults passing hours here, looking at the ground and thinking about how extraordinary it is that they are standing right there, a place that tens of millions of years ago was teeming with life, life that has changed form, but we can still touch. And in addition to all the biology, geology, and philosophy, it just feels good to touch the earth with our human hands.
7: You know, a lot of kids these days don't get a lot of outdoor time.
8: No, they don't get dirty.
7: Yeah, and so we kind of have to teach them how to get their hands dirty here, and in some cases teach them how to be outside and, you know, take the gloves off, literally, and get your hands in the mud. But they get it, and they have a ball doing it. I've never heard a kid who wanted to leave this place. I've only heard kids begging their parents or their teachers for them to stay longer.
8: How unusual is that to have professional paleontologists working within the same vicinity of the public kids digging around too?
7: There are a few. It's not usual. That's not for lack of desire of paleontologists to help educate the public. It's just that most of the places that we work are very remote, and, you know, they can often be dangerous. They're pretty hostile. The place where I worked in Patagonia for a long time, like, everything there wants to hurt you. The plants do, the rocks do, the wind does, the temperature does. So it's not that hospitable for the general public. This place is nice. It's all sand here. So, I mean, it's literally a big sandbox. You can have a three-year-old in here, and they can do a belly flop, and nobody gets hurt. It's just fine.
8: And they can go to Applebee's afterwards.
7: Exactly. Yeah, there's plenty of amenities. I mean, you know, for a paleontologist, having an excavation site next to a Lowe's is kind of our dream. In Patagonia, I would have an 8-hour drive to get a shovel or a screwdriver.
18: Ken LaCavara is a professor of paleontology and geology and founding dean of the School of Earth and Environment at Rowan University. He is also founder and executive director of the Edelman Fossil Park of Rowan University and the author of the book, Why Dinosaurs Matter. Many thanks to Ken and the team at Rowan and the Edelman Park. And thank you for listening to our show today. This episode was produced by James Delahousie and edited by me and Sanaz Meshkinpour. Many thanks to Josh and Kai Robin for their help, too. Our TED Radio Hour team also includes Rachel Faulkner-White, Katie Monteleone, Fiona Guerin, Matthew Cloutier, Harsha Nahada, and Chloe Weiner. Irene Noguchi is our executive producer. Our audio engineers were Robert Rodriguez and Peter Alina. Our theme music was written by Ramtin Arablouei. Our partners at TED are Chris Anderson, Roxanne Highlash, Alejandra Salazar, and Daniela Balarezo. I'm Manoush Zamarodi, and you've been listening to the TED Radio Hour from NPR.
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0: Abigail winced as she remembered her stint as the Flying Nun.
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2: 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It's 12 o'clock.
4: BBC World Service, it's 7 hours GMT. This is Weekend with me, Gary O'Donoghue. The death toll following the floods in Nepal and Tibet grows to more than 700, with rescue efforts being hampered by poor weather. Also this hour, Haitians in the United States face uncertainty as thousands who were allowed to stay could face deportation.

0: then the interrogation started. Together with 12 of my friends, I was charged with conspiracy to assassinate Stalin.
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2: The episode is entitled Eyewitness. The Moth Radio Hour is 11 o'clock Sunday mornings and also Saturday evenings at 8. I'm Beth Huizinga. Some clouds and fog moving in, but for a Sunday, we're expecting much of the same weather. Unseasonably cool, actually, with temperatures, the highs at 10, 15 degrees below normal. So we're having 60s and 70s at the coast and around the bay and low 80s for the warmest inland areas. It's KQED San Francisco, KQEI North Highland, Sacramento, 1 o'clock.
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4: The AfD's manifesto here is laced with a push for what it describes as a patriotic shift. It essentially argues that Germany's become too consumed by its Nazi past, eroding the country's confidence.
3: The robot revolution is hard at work in China.
5: In the last year, I've visited industrial sites where I've been shown machines that weld, paint, lift, assemble and work around the clock without a break or benefits.
3: And a new rallying cry for India's students. Fix the schools.
6: Four of the 9 classrooms here are too unsafe for children and have been abandoned. They resemble junkyards, piled high with metal desks and benches. 4 of the 8 toilets are also unusable.
3: All that on From Our Own Correspondent with me, Pascal Harter, after this bulletin of BBC World News.
7: BBC News with Govinda Gill. More than 700 people are now known to have died in Wednesday's flash flood in Nepal as bad weather hampers search and rescue operations. 2,500 people remain missing.

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3: 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Coming up on Weekend Edition with Aisha Roscoe, Aisha will speak with the Womack sisters about their self-titled debut album and their chance to bring something new to their family's rich musical legacy. That's among the stories you'll hear in the next segment of the program. Michael State, good morning. 6:37, time for a KQED listener perspective now. The listener, Lev Mandel. Lev sharing about life lessons he says his father taught him through baseball.
6: I was small and had a good eye when I played baseball. In North Oakland Little League, that meant I got on base by laying off bad pitches. A reasonable strategy for a small strike zone. My dad taught me that strategy. Then he changed his mind. As I got older from the stands, every time I came to the plate, he'd say, "Be a hitter now!" I didn't understand what he meant then. Sometimes it embarrassed me how everyone heard, but it also felt secure, knowing he was there. Be a hitter was never about baseball. It was about stepping up to the plate and not playing small. My dad invested in a hat company I started. We didn't make much money. He never said a word about it. Not once. Well, except he did say it was cool that Steph Curry wore our hat to the parade in Oakland. That became his favorite hat. When someone bets on you and quietly eats the loss without making you carry it, you don't always recognize what's happening. I recognize it now. But here's what I actually remember. The thing underneath all of it, he never had to tell me, but I knew that if I ever needed it, he would be there in a second to help financially. No questions asked. It never came to that. But knowing it was there made it possible to start a hat company. It changed what other risks felt possible too. That's what a backstop is, I guess. You don't always need it. If you're lucky, it's there when you do. That was him, behind me. The reason I could swing in baseball, in business, in life, was because I always knew someone was standing behind me. Before he died, he told me to be generous. By then, he'd been showing me for 40 years. I have two boys now. More than anything, I want to be their backstop. With a perspective, I'm Lev Mandel.
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7: 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A man is accused of killing the rapper Tupac Shakur in 1996, and we hear about the closing arguments on the next Morning Edition from NPR News.
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8: I'm Windsor Johnston with these headlines. Rescue crews in Nepal are still searching for thousands of people missing after catastrophic flooding along the border with Tibet. Authorities are also warning of possible new flooding as water levels rise in one of the hardest hit areas. Hurricane Carina has formed in the eastern Pacific with maximum sustained winds of 80 miles per hour. The Category 1 storm is about 800 miles southwest of Mexico's Baja California Peninsula. It currently poses no threat to land. NASA's newest space telescope is on its way after launching this morning from the Kennedy Space Center in Florida. The Nancy Grace Roman Space Telescope will travel about a million miles from Earth to study dark matter, dark energy, and planets beyond the solar system. I'm Windsor Johnston, NPR News in Washington.
3: Bay Area weather this morning, mostly cloudy, some patchy fog possible, then becoming mostly sunny. Mild today, highs mid-60s, mid-70s, coast and bay to the mid-80s further inland. The Weather Service says to expect another beautiful day today. Cooler weather anticipated this upcoming week. 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And Jarl and Pamela Moen, focusing on civil liberties, foster youth, public radio, and the arts. 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
9: This is Weekend Edition from NPR News. I'm Aisha Roscoe. The oceans are warming. Water temperatures globally have hit a record high. It's a sign of the growing super El Nino climate pattern, which affects weather around the world, and this year's may be a doozy. NPR's Lauren Sommer covers climate and joins us now. Hi, Lauren.
10: Hey, Aisha.
9: How exactly does El Nino work? I feel like I hear about it all the time. And how does it affect the planet?
10: Yeah. So it's actually a natural cycle that the Earth goes through. And it happens when there's just this huge amount of warm water in the Pacific Ocean around the equator. That releases a lot of heat to the atmosphere. And it has these really far-reaching ripple effects. It can change weather patterns dramatically. And that could mean, you know, lack of rain and drought in some places, and then extreme rain and flooding in other places.
9: And what makes this particular El Nino a super El Nino?
10: Yeah, it's like super, super duper El Nino. Some people are calling it like a Godzilla El Nino. But really, officially, federal forecasters say it's a very strong El Nino. And I talked to Julia Cole about why that is. She's a climate scientist at the University of Michigan.
11: Right now, we're looking at an El Nino developing across the tropical Pacific that is stronger than any other El Nino has been at this time of year. These temperatures are still rising, and so we expect that this El Nino that's developing now is going to be a historic, probably a record-breaking El Nino.
10: And El Ninos tend to peak at the end of the year, so this one is still strengthening, and the impacts could last for months after that.
9: What could those impacts look like here in the U.S.?
10: First thing is heat. It'll raise temperatures globally. I mean, the hottest years on record are usually El Nino years. And remember, this El Nino is on top of climate change. The planet is already about 2.5 degrees Fahrenheit hotter from burning fossil fuels. So this year or next year, most likely, could become the hottest year on record. And then the other major risk is related to rainfall. In the U.S., El Nino years usually bring more intense rain to the southern half of the U.S., and that could mean destructive flooding. The northern half of the U.S. gets drier, too, so that's a big deal in the Intermountain West, which had low snowfall last year and is in a drought right now.
9: We know that climate change is already raising the risk of natural disasters generally. Is climate change also increasing the chances of creating super El Ninos like this?
10: Yeah, that's actually been a tough question to figure out scientifically because this is a very complex climate pattern. But a new study just came out about that. Cole and her colleagues put together a record of past El Ninos by looking at coral skeletons in the Galapagos. You know, corals, they grow a tiny bit each year, and their skeletons kind of tell this story about what conditions were like when they were growing. Cole looked at those records of El Ninos from the past 1,000 years and compared them to today.
11: What we found is is that the modern El Niños are significantly stronger than the ones that we saw in the pre-industrial era. So that leads us to believe that strong El Niño events that we're seeing now are a consequence of being in a warmer world.
10: She says today's El Niños are about 36% stronger, and that can lead to some much higher risks.
9: We obviously saw that horrible, deadly flooding in the Himalayas this past week. Is that related to El Niño?
10: That flood was likely caused by a glacier collapsing. And, you know, warming temperatures from climate change could have influenced that. But this El Niño is still developing, so we haven't really seen the major effects of it yet.
9: Knowing the risks that the U.S. will face this winter, is there anything that communities should be doing to prepare?
10: Yeah, there are already communities that are starting to think about this. Emergency planning, evacuations, that'll be important. And emergency managers say this developing El Niño should be a huge warning sign to get ready before this winter hits.
9: That's NPR's Lauren Sommer. Thank you so much.
10: Thank you.
9: Every August, millions of people gather in Edinburgh, Scotland for The Fringe, the world's largest performing arts festival. It's famous for pushing the boundaries of storytelling. Reporter Rebecca Rossman found evidence for that inside one of the festival's newest and hottest performance spaces.
12: Theater in a sauna. Yep, a sauna. Yes, those wooden rooms with hot coals and temperatures reaching up to about 200 degrees Fahrenheit. Omer Telly is an Edinburgh-based dentist here for the show.
13: Came last week, I'm back for more.
12: 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Interesting.
13: You feel relaxed and you can fully immerse yourself in the experience.
12: This afternoon session is billed as a bewitching reimagining of the Virginia Woolf novel, The Waves. Spectators change into bathing suits and file into the 82-seat sauna. And then...
14: The sun had not yet risen. The sea was indistinguishable from the sky, except that the sea was like...
15: Just incredible to witness.
12: That's James Grieve. He and Sauna Sessions Arts Club co-founder Lucy Osborne came up with this idea several years ago while working in Sweden, where they fell in love with the country's sauna traditions.
16: And we just gradually started to think about the similarities between sauna spaces and theatre spaces.
15: A sauna is a mini auditorium and everyone's gathered around a stove. And like theatre, the origins of that, we think of human beings sitting around campfires telling stories.
12: The sauna is a real performance space here at The Fringe, with programming that ranges from morning raves to Scottish storytelling. After Edinburgh, it will travel around the UK, and its founders hope, eventually, to the US. The sauna session is divided into three 10-minute intervals. In between, the audience is invited to dip into a cold plunge pool. Brian Huther was one of the first to jump in. Being in a sauna means you're pushed to a physical limit, and Huther says that experience reaches him in a way ordinary theater doesn't.
17: Most theater and novels are going to engage with your brain at the level of meaning, but not sending messages to your body that this is also important to it. So I think that it really does something there. I mean, I felt very emotional in there.
12: It was emotional. It was hot. It was cold. And then hot again. It was theater for all the senses. Rebecca Rossman, NPR News, Edinburgh.
9: A lot of musicians have a day job or two to help make ends meet. For BG Womack, it was driving rideshare.
18: When you're getting your money, there is no shame in your game.
9: Baby, I got you. She's one of the Womack sisters, along with her siblings, Zaymani and Kucha.
19: You gotta have a side hustle or something so you can always be in control of how you look, how you sound, what the direction is.

0: This is Week in Edition from NPR News. I'm Aisha Roscoe.
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2: I'm Alexis Madrigal. Next time on Forum, growing up in San Rafael in the 80s and 90s, writer David Perlis sensed he had just missed something incredible. The music of the Grateful Dead, the lectures of Alan Watts, and the writing of Gary Snyder, all mid-century Marin figures. It kicked off a quest to define what it was about Marin County that attracted so many legendary artists and spiritual leaders. We talk with Perlis about the Marinissance and his new book, Morning in Marin, Zen, Drugs, and Ewoks on the California Coast. That's at 9 a.m. right here on KQED.
3: I'm Mina Kim. Next time on Forum at 10 a.m., do you wear sunscreen? A wave of viral TikToks declaring that sunscreen is toxic has helped ignite an anti-sunscreen movement, and recent surveys find Americans are cutting back on sun protection. Dermatologists worry this will lead to higher rates of skin cancer and melanoma. We look at what's driving sunscreen hesitancy and hear how health providers are pushing back against misinformation. That's Forum at 10 a.m. on KQED.
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0: From NPR News in Washington, D.C., this is Weekend Edition. I'm Aisha Roscoe. Good morning. The U.S. trade war with Canada is pouring more uncertainty into an economy already shaken by the hot war with Iran. We get the outlook. And private investment is making kids' sports leagues more expensive for families.
7: The mom, in addition to her full-time job, she was also doing pet sitting on the side to offset some of these costs. And you see that. I mean, there are GoFundMes set up for youth soccer, youth baseball.
0: Plus, remembering Dolly Parton's legacy in Africa. It's Sunday, August 30th. News is next.
8: Live from NPR News in Washington, I'm Windsor Johnston. Search and rescue operations are continuing across Nepal after devastating flooding along the border with Tibet killed at least 750 people. More than 3,000 are still missing, including foreign travelers caught in some of the hardest hit areas. State Department spokesperson Tommy Pigott gave an update on the U.S. response on ABC's This Week.
9: Well, as of 6 a.m. this morning, I can say we now have 85 Americans approximately that are unaccounted for. We've also now seen 9 Americans be safely evacuated. We are currently unaware of any U.S. citizen deaths at this time. The highest priority, getting accurate information from the region, a hard region to reach at the best of times, made even more so by the devastation and the remoteness that we see.
8: Nepal is asking other countries for specialized equipment and additional search and rescue support. Protests against the Trump administration's immigration crackdown are taking place in cities and towns across Indiana this weekend. George Hale from member station WFIU reports there are concerns about how ICE detainees are being treated at a state prison.
10: Organizers want Republican Governor Mike Braun to scrap an agreement to hold hundreds of ICE detainees at Indiana's aging and understaffed Miami Correctional Facility. 2 detainees have died there this year amid allegations of medical neglect and abuse.
11: Love your neighbor as your sister.
10: Reverend Felipe Martinez joined local faith leaders urging Governor Braun to stop letting ICE house immigrant detainees at the prison.
12: We need to do the right thing as Hoosiers. We need to shut down the ICE detention at the Miami Correctional Facility.
10: Last month, Governor Braun ordered a review of conditions at Miami. Indiana's agreement with ICE is projected to bring in millions of dollars in direct payments from the federal government over 2 years. For NPR News, I'm George Hale in Bloomington, Indiana.
8: A telescope that will study how galaxies are held together and how the universe expands has successfully launched from the Kennedy Space Center. Marion Summerall from Central Florida Public Media reports.
13: The Nancy Grace Roman Space Telescope successfully launched this morning at 7:26 Eastern Time atop SpaceX's Falcon Heavy rocket. Roman will search for dark energy, which could explain why our universe expands, and dark matter, what holds galaxies together. Plus, it will study exoplanets, or planets that orbit stars outside our solar system. Roman will travel about 1 million miles from Earth to start its observations. The telescope's view is about 100 times larger than the Hubble Space Telescope. For NPR News, I'm Marion Summerall at the Kennedy Space Center.
8: This is NPR News in Washington.
14: Live from KQED News, I'm Juan Carlos Lara. Firefighters are making slow progress on the timber fire near Big Sur, while the Plaskett fire 30 miles south is only 1% contained as of this morning.
15: There is both a ground assault and aerial assault to fight that fire.
14: That's Nick Pasculi, Monterey County's communications director. Highway 1 is closed between Little Sur River and Gorda, and multiple evacuation orders and warnings are in effect.
15: We appreciate everybody's patience in this situation. Obviously, our number one priority is the preservation of life and then also the protection of people's property.
14: Pasculi encourages residents to follow reliable information online, such as ReadyMontereyCounty.org and CAL FIRE. A federal judge says the Trump administration violated the First Amendment when it sought to deport international students working for Stanford's College Paper over their criticism of Israel's policies. The ruling Friday found that several of the Stanford Daily staff self-censored or quit the paper out of fear of government retaliation. Attorney Connor Fitzpatrick is with the Foundation for Individual Rights and Expression, which brought the lawsuit.
16: The whole idea behind American freedom and American liberty is that we do not need, nor do we want, the government to decide which views we can say or which views we can hear.
14: The administration had argued that it is allowed to deport non-citizens who it claims are compromising foreign policy. I'm Juan Carlos Lara, KQED News.
1: 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You'll be a fan of today's Bay Area weather, becoming mostly sunny after the clouds and patchy fog move out of the way. Highs today ranging mid-60s to mid-70s, coast and bay shoreline to the mid-80s further inland. The Weather Service calling this another beautiful Sunday, another beautiful day to anticipate for the Bay Area, but cooler weather expected this upcoming week. Nice too for Sacramento, sunny skies, highs of 81 to 87, and Greater Lake Tahoe area weather, sunny too, highs between 71 and 81. 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
1: Live from KQED News, I'm Juan Carlos Lara. Governor Gavin Newsom and state legislative leaders have reached a last-minute agreement on changes to what happens after utility equipment sparks a damaging wildfire. KQED politics correspondent Guy Marzorati has more.
2: After big fires, insurance companies pay out claims to survivors and then sue the utilities if their equipment started the blaze. The new bill will block insurance companies from selling their rights to sue utilities to private equity firms who can drive up big settlements with the power companies that raise electricity bills. The legislation also bans utility executives from receiving a bonus in a year when their equipment started a catastrophic fire. Another provision creates a fast pay program to more quickly compensate wildfire survivors. I'm Guy Marzorati, KQED News.
1: Thousands of fountain pen fans and vendors are gathering this weekend in Millbrae. 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
3: Many of us received a fountain pen as a graduation gift or inherited one from a relative and promptly parked it in a drawer. But fountain pens are back in a big way with millennials who have joined the broader revolt against digital screens and cheap single-use throwaways. Elaine Koo, merchandise manager of the online stationery store Jet Pens, won't put a number on how many pens she owns, but she will admit it's a bottomless hobby.
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3: If you missed the SF Pen Show this year, you can still catch up online with groups like the San Francisco Bay Area Pen Posse or the Pan Pacific Pen Club. I'm Rachel Myro, KQED News.
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5: 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Coming up, Aisha Roscoe of NPR will speak with the Womack sisters about their self-titled debut album and their chance to bring something new to their family's rich musical legacy. The Womack sisters are granddaughters of the late, great Sam Cooke. More on that is ahead. Michael State at 8:37. Time for a listener perspective on KQED. The listener, Lev Mandel, sharing about life lessons he says his father taught him through baseball.
6: I was small and had a good eye when I played baseball. In North Oakland Little League, that meant I got on base by laying off bad pitches, a reasonable strategy for a small strike zone. My dad taught me that strategy. Then he changed his mind. As I got older from the stands, every time I came to the plate, he'd say, "Be a hitter now." I didn't understand what he meant then. Sometimes it embarrassed me how everyone heard, but it also felt secure, knowing he was there. Be a hitter was never about baseball. It was about stepping up to the plate and not playing small. My dad invested in a hat company I started. We didn't make much money. He never said a word about it. Not once. Well, except he did say it was cool that Steph Curry wore our hat to the parade in Oakland. That became his favorite hat. When someone bets on you and quietly eats the loss without making you carry it, you don't always recognize what's happening. I recognize it now. But here's what I actually remember. The thing underneath all of it, he never had to tell me, but I knew that if I ever needed it, he would be there in a second to help financially. No questions asked. It never came to that. But knowing it was there made it possible to start a hat company. It changed what other risks felt possible too. That's what a backstop is, I guess. You don't always need it. If you're lucky, it's there when you do. That was him, behind me. The reason I could swing in baseball, in business, in life, was because I always knew someone was standing behind me. Before he died, he told me to be generous. By then, he'd been showing me for 40 years. I have two boys now. More than anything, I want to be their backstop. With a perspective, I'm Lev Mandel.
5: 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I'm Michael State on KQED at 8:40.
7: I'm Louise Schiavone with these headlines. State Department official Tommy Pigott says about 85 Americans are unaccounted for 5 days after a catastrophic landslide and flood along the border of China and Nepal. Native American leaders are calling on the U.S. to refer to Lake Ontario by its original name. Wyandot Nation Chief Billy Friend, whose tribe is based in Oklahoma, says the Wendat language gave Ontario its name, which means the lake is big or the lake is beautiful. Today, off the coast of northern Cyprus, a ferry carrying 270 passengers and crew capsized. Turkish media reports at least 7 have died. I'm Louise Schiavone, NPR News, Washington.
5: 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Hear from a teacher who pushes boundaries and from a political prisoner in Soviet Russia. 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Good morning. 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And Jarl and Pamela Mohn, focusing on civil liberties, foster youth, public radio, and the arts. Plenty of clouds and some patches of fog this morning, then becoming mostly sunny, mild today, highs mid-60s, mid-70s, coast and bay, to the mid-80s further inland. The Weather Service says expect cooler conditions and cooler weather this upcoming week.
8: This is Weekend Edition from NPR News. I'm Aisha Roscoe. The oceans are warming. Water temperatures globally have hit a record high. It's a sign of the growing super El Nino climate pattern, which affects weather around the world, and this year's may be a doozy. NPR's Lauren Sommer covers climate and joins us now. Hi, Lauren.
9: Hey, Aisha.
8: How exactly does El Nino work? I feel like I hear about it all the time. And how does it affect the planet?
9: Yeah. So it's actually a natural cycle that the Earth goes through. And it happens when there's just this huge amount of warm water in the Pacific Ocean around the equator. That releases a lot of heat to the atmosphere. And it has these really far-reaching ripple effects. It can change weather patterns dramatically. And that could mean, you know, lack of rain and drought in some places, and then extreme rain and flooding in other places.
8: And what makes this particular El Nino a super El Nino?
9: Yeah, it's like super, super duper El Nino. Some people are calling it like a Godzilla El Nino. But really, officially, federal forecasters say it's a very strong El Nino. And I talked to Julia Cole about why that is. She's a climate scientist at the University of Michigan.
10: Right now, we're looking at an El Nino developing across the tropical Pacific that is stronger than any other El Nino has been at this time of year. These temperatures are still rising, and so we expect that this El Nino that's developing now is going to be a historic, probably a record-breaking El Nino.
9: And El Ninos tend to peak at the end of the year, so this one is still strengthening, and the impacts could last for months after that.
8: What could those impacts look like here in the U.S.?
9: First thing is heat. It'll raise temperatures globally. I mean, the hottest years on record are usually El Nino years. And remember, this El Nino is on top of climate change. The planet is already about 2.5 degrees Fahrenheit hotter from burning fossil fuels. So this year or next year, most likely, could become the hottest year on record. And then the other major risk is related to rainfall. In the U.S., El Nino years usually bring more intense rain to the southern half of the U.S., and that could mean destructive flooding. The northern half of the U.S. gets drier, too, so that's a big deal in the Intermountain West, which had low snowfall last year and is in a drought right now.
8: We know that climate change is already raising the risk of natural disasters generally. Is climate change also increasing the chances of creating super El Ninos like this?
9: Yeah, that's actually been a tough question to figure out scientifically, because this is a very complex climate pattern. But a new study just came out about that. Cole and her colleagues put together a record of past El Ninos by looking at coral skeletons in the Galapagos. You know, corals, they grow a tiny bit each year, and their skeletons kind of tell this story about what conditions were like when they were growing. Cole looked at those records of El Ninos from the past 1,000 years and compared them to today.
10: What we found is is that the modern El Niños are significantly stronger than the ones that we saw in the pre-industrial era. So that leads us to believe that strong El Niño events that we're seeing now are a consequence of being in a warmer world.
9: She says today's El Niños are about 36% stronger, and that can lead to some much higher risks.
8: We obviously saw that horrible, deadly flooding in the Himalayas this past week. Is that related to El Niño?
9: That flood was likely caused by a glacier collapsing. And, you know, warming temperatures from climate change could have influenced that. But this El Niño is still developing, so we haven't really seen the major effects of it yet.
8: Knowing the risks that the U.S. will face this winter, is there anything that communities should be doing to prepare?
9: Yeah, there are already communities that are starting to think about this. Emergency planning, evacuations, that'll be important. And emergency managers say this developing El Niño should be a huge warning sign to get ready before this winter hits.
8: That's NPR's Lauren Sommer. Thank you so much.
9: Thank you.
8: Every August, millions of people gather in Edinburgh, Scotland for The Fringe, the world's largest performing arts festival. It's famous for pushing the boundaries of storytelling. Reporter Rebecca Rossman found evidence for that inside one of the festival's newest and hottest performance spaces.
11: Theater in a sauna. Yep, a sauna. Yes, those wooden rooms with hot coals and temperatures reaching up to about 200 degrees Fahrenheit. Omer Telly is an Edinburgh-based dentist here for the show.
12: Came last week, I'm back for more.
11: A repeat customer. Interesting.
12: You feel relaxed and you can fully immerse yourself in the experience.
11: This afternoon session is billed as a bewitching reimagining of the Virginia Woolf novel, The Waves. Spectators change into bathing suits and file into the 82-seat sauna. And then...
13: The sun had not yet risen. The sea was indistinguishable from the sky, except that the sea was like...
14: Just incredible to witness.
11: That's James Grieve. He and Sauna Sessions Arts Club co-founder Lucy Osborne came up with this idea several years ago while working in Sweden, where they fell in love with the country's sauna traditions.
15: And we just gradually started to think about the similarities between sauna spaces and theatre spaces.
14: A sauna is a mini auditorium and everyone's gathered around a stove. And like theatre, the origins of that, we think of human beings sitting around campfires telling stories.
11: The sauna is a real performance space here at The Fringe, with programming that ranges from morning raves to Scottish storytelling. After Edinburgh, it will travel around the UK, and its founders hope, eventually, to the US. The sauna session is divided into three 10-minute intervals. In between, the audience is invited to dip into a cold plunge pool. Brian Huther was one of the first to jump in. Being in a sauna means you're pushed to a physical limit, and Huther says that experience reaches him in a way ordinary theater doesn't.
16: Most theater and novels are going to engage with your brain at the level of meaning, but not sending messages to your body that this is also important to it. So I think that it really does something there. I mean, I felt very emotional in there.
11: It was emotional. It was hot. It was cold. And then hot again. It was theater for all the senses. Rebecca Rossman, NPR News, Edinburgh.
8: A lot of musicians have a day job or two to help make ends meet. For B.G. Womack, it was driving rideshare.
17: When you're getting your money, there is no shame in your game.
8: Baby, I got you. She's one of the Womack sisters, along with her siblings, Zaymani and Kucha.
18: You got to have a side hustle or something so you can always be in control of how you look, how you sound, what the direction is.

0: This is Weekend Edition from NPR News. I'm Aisha Roscoe.
1: Coming up, Aisha will speak politics with NPR's Mara Liasson. Also, we'll have a story, they will have a story about inflation and the economy. 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I'm Michael State, checking traffic beginning in the city by the bay. Here's Clark Reed.
2: With a mattress, it's northbound 101 right before 280 in the right lane. CHP on the way to collect that. You don't want to hit that. And the traffic cone over in Oakland in the right lane of southbound 13 before Redwood. Just getting word of a fire in Milpitas, eastbound 237 on the on-ramp to southbound 680. It's over the shoulder of that ramp. A fire unit is already on the scene with that one. Clark Reed for KQED.
1: 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Mostly sunny for the Bay today. Highs anywhere from the mid-60s to mid-70s. Coast and Bay shoreline to the mid-80s further inland. At 9 o'clock, it's KQED San Francisco, KQEI North Highlands, Sacramento. 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
0: From NPR News in Washington, D.C., this is Weekend Edition. I'm Aisha Roscoe. Good morning. The U.S. trade war with Canada is pouring more uncertainty into an economy already shaken by the hot war with Iran. We get the outlook. And private investment is making kids' sports leagues more expensive for families.
3: The mom, in addition to her full-time job, she was also doing pet sitting on the side to offset some of these costs. And you see that. I mean, there are GoFundMes set up for youth soccer, youth baseball.
0: Plus, remembering Dolly Parton's legacy in Africa. It's Sunday, August 30th. News is next.
4: Live from the NPR News in Washington, I'm Louise Schiavone. State Department official Tommy Pigott says about 85 Americans are unaccounted for 5 days after a catastrophic landslide and flood along the border of China and Nepal, and 9 Americans have been evacuated safely. Officials in Nepal say close to 800 people have died in that disaster. Pigott says the U.S. has been in communication with rescue coordinators.
5: Nepal government, we're coordinating with them on what they need. We have activated from the State Department $3.6 million in emergency humanitarian assistance. That includes up to 3 months of emergency food for up to 10,000 flood-affected households. So we have immediately activated that. We actually have the first U.S. assistance on the ground already to address this humanitarian disaster.
4: Pigott spoke on ABC's This Week. He says the State Department has boosted consular assistance with U.S. embassies in Beijing and Kathmandu working around the clock. A powerful El Nino climate pattern is now developing, which could affect weather around the world. A new study finds climate change is intensifying the effect. NPR's Lauren Sommer reports.
6: El Nino is a natural climate pattern that occurs every few years. It happens when the water in the tropical Pacific Ocean gets abnormally warm, which can affect weather across the planet. Some regions get more rain, while others get drier. The El Nino developing now could be a record breaker. Researchers at the University of Michigan and others looked at whether these kinds of El Ninos are getting more common. They used fossils of coral reefs to put together a historical record of El Ninos over the past 1,000 years. They found since the Industrial Revolution, El Ninos are now 36% stronger, which could mean even greater impacts. Lauren Summer, NPR News.
4: A human rights organization says dozens of migrants have been deported by the U.S. to the Central African Republic. Michael Koloki has more.
7: According to the advocacy group Human Rights First, the flight carrying the deportees arrived in the Central African Republic's capital of Bangui yesterday. The deportees include nationals of Afghanistan, Iran, Nepal, and Nicaragua. A lawyer for one of the deported migrants said that his client is an Afghan man whose brothers collaborated with the U.S. military, adding that his client was granted protection by a U.S. court against deportation to Afghanistan. The Trump administration has previously approached a number of countries to accept deportees who are citizens of other nations. According to the New York Times, data compiled by Refugees International and Human Rights First shows that 23,000 people have been sent to countries they are not originally from. For NPR News, I'm Michael Koloki.
4: Native American leaders are calling on the U.S. to refer to Lake Ontario by its original name. Wyandot Nation Chief Billy Friend says the Wendat language gave Ontario its name, which means the lake is big or the lake is beautiful. President Trump's executive order, the lake's name be changed to Lake America, has now been reflected on Google Maps. This is NPR News in Washington.
8: Live from KQED News, I'm Juan Carlos Lara. Firefighters are making slow progress on the timber fire near Big Sur, while the Plaskett fire, 30 miles south, is only 1% contained.
9: There is both a ground assault and aerial assault to fight that fire.
8: That's Nick Pasculi, Monterey County Communications Director. Sections of Highway 1 are closed between Little Sur River and Gorda, and multiple evacuation orders and warnings are in effect.
9: We appreciate everybody's patience in this situation. Obviously, our number one priority is the preservation of life and then also the protection of people's property.
8: Pasculi encourages residents to follow reliable information online, such as readymontereycounty.org and CAL FIRE. A federal judge says the Trump administration violated the First Amendment when it sought to deport international students working for Stanford's college newspaper over their criticism of Israel's policies. The ruling Friday found that several of Stanford Daily's staff self-censored or quit the paper out of fear of government retaliation. Attorney Connor Fitzpatrick is with the Foundation for Individual Rights and Expression, which brought the lawsuit.
10: The whole idea behind American freedom and American liberty is that we do not need, nor do we want, the government to decide which views we can say or which views we can hear.
8: The administration had argued that it is allowed to deport non-citizens who it claims are compromising foreign policy. Another lawsuit last year found the Trump administration unlawfully used the threat of deportation against non-citizens in academia who voiced support for Palestinians. I'm Juan Carlos Lara, KQED News.
1: 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And, of course, listeners like you of KQED News. Looks nice today for the Bay Area. The Weather Service says expect mostly sunny skies. Highs the mid-60s to mid-70s coast and bay shoreline to the mid-80s further inland. A predicted high in Fairfield today of 87. Looking for a high in San Ramon at 85. San Mateo 76. San Rafael 80. Downtown San Francisco 66. And Oakland 71. Sacramento weather sunny today. Highs between 81 and 87. Expected high in Sacramento today, the capital city, 90 degrees. 9:06, good morning.
0: This is Weekend Edition from NPR News. I'm Aisha Roscoe. Thanks for tuning in this morning. President Trump promised an economic D-Day for Iran, but more eyes are on the American economy as inflation remains sticky and the administration takes actions that further complicate the picture. We welcome an economist to the program in a moment, but first, some of those curious moves from the White House. NPR senior national political correspondent Mara Liasson joins us now. Good morning, Mara.
11: Good morning.
0: Voters are focused on affordability. The midterms are around the corner, and President Trump is embarking on a full-on trade war with Canada?
11: Yes, and he has some people asking, why does he keep doing things that make it harder for his party to win the midterms? You know, he put these 50% tariffs on Canada. Canada retaliated in kind. And those tariffs, which are taxes on imports, hurt people in swing states like Michigan. They hurt people in states like Alaska, Iowa, New Hampshire, Maine, who do a lot of trade with Canada. They also have a lot of competitive races in those states. And Republicans are not happy about this. They say it doesn't make any sense to raise taxes on imported goods when you're in an election year, especially when voters are so angry about affordability. We saw that in the NPR swing voter focus groups, where Trump's 2024 voters, many of them, believed him when he said he'd bring prices down on day one, and they're disappointed.
12: And that economic D-Day, in the literal war with Iran, how did that land?
11: Well, Donald Trump has put new sanctions on Iran and on countries that do business with Iran. It remains to be seen

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1: Good morning. Stand by for stories of all sorts. It's the Moth Radio Hour coming up next, and we'll have news updates, too, from NPR and from Juan Carlos Lara with KQED News. I'm Michael State. 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Should be mostly sunny this afternoon, according to the Weather Service, after the clouds and patchy fog get out of the way. Breezy, too. Highs mid-60s to mid-70s, coast and bay to the mid-80s further inland. Tomorrow, clouds, patchy fog in the morning, then becoming partly cloudy, cooler tomorrow. Highs low 60s, low 70s, coast and bay to the upper 70s, further inland. Good morning, it's 11 o'clock.
2: In the spring of 1944, in the Soviet Union, when I was 21 years old, I was arrested by the KGB and brought to the main political prison in the Soviet Union, the infamous Lubyanka prison in Moscow.
3: Next up, the Moth Radio Hour. I'm Meg Bowles, and in this hour, stories of history from the people who lived it. Life in Soviet prisons, book banning, and the fight for desegregation.
4: And as we went along this really lovely winding sidewalk to the steep, stately stairs to the school, it became clear that from top to bottom, there were Arkansas National Guardsmen standing. And I thought, are they here because they're going to have to come into the school to rescue us?
3: That story and more coming up on the Moth Radio Hour from PRX right after this.
5: Live from NPR News in Washington, I'm Louise Schiavone. State Department official Tommy Pigott says about 85 Americans are still unaccounted for after a catastrophic landslide and flood along the border of China and Nepal, and 9 Americans have been evacuated safely. Nepalese officials say close to 800 people have died. In Kathmandu, Nepal's Foreign Secretary Bahadur Rai told reporters that his country is leading the search and rescue efforts while welcoming international offers of assistance.
6: We've seen some false reports circulating in national and foreign media that Nepal has rejected international assistance and support. We have requested international support only to cater our particular purpose, such as tunnel rescue team and particular instruments and equipments at this stage of rescue and relief operation. And we will require a significant level of support in the phase of reconstruction and rehabilitation.
5: The State Department says the U.S. has been in communication with rescue coordinators and boosted consular assistance in the region. Ontario's premier is speaking out today as a trade dispute with the U.S. escalates. President Trump's decision to rename Lake Ontario Lake America is meeting with ridicule in Canada, which erected a giant billboard near the U.S. border declaring Lake Ontario now and always. NPR's Fatima Al-Kassab has more.
7: Ontario Premier Doug Ford unveiled the sign saying Canadians would never back down from a bully. In an interview with ABC News, Ford said a trade war with Canada would only cost Americans.
8: A tariff on Canada is nothing more than a tax on American people.
7: Trade talks between the countries collapsed last week, with Trump announcing 50% tariffs on a range of Canadian products, and Canada's Prime Minister Mark Carney vowing to match U.S. tariffs dollar for dollar. Trump suggested the breakdown in talks was behind his decision to rename the lake. Writing on Truth Social, Trump said, quote, Canada has been ripping us off for years, no longer. Fatima Al-Kassab, NPR News.
5: NASA's newest space telescope blasted off this morning from Florida's Kennedy Space Center toward an observation point a million miles away. Central Florida Public Media's Brendan Byrne reports.
9: The Nancy Grace Roman Space Telescope is on the hunt for dark matter, dark energy, and planets outside our own solar system. Astronomers believe dark matter is the glue that holds galaxies together, and dark energy is responsible for our universe's rapid expansion. Observations from the Roman telescope should help scientists better understand them, and what they find could change how we understand the cosmos. Scientists also hope to discover over 100,000 exoplanets, planets outside our own solar system. Once operational, Roman will beam back over 1 terabyte of data per day. For NPR News, I'm Brendan Byrne in Orlando.
5: This is NPR.
10: Live from KQED News, I'm Juan Carlos Lara. Residents in San Francisco's Fillmore neighborhood are initiating a community effort to bring a grocery store back to their neighborhood as chain supermarkets move out. KQED's Christopher Allam has more from a community meeting yesterday.
11: A diverse group packed the room. They said with Lucky's closing soon and Safeway already gone, they've lost not just food access, but a pharmacy and banking services that many relied on. They discussed opening a worker-owned co-op grocery and said the black community will need a seat at the table. 30-year-old Sean Toomey is a lifelong Fillmore resident.
12: We need something like Safeway, but co-op, that's accessible, that is also equitable and affordable. If we can accomplish all of that, if we can, I don't know, have a good enough effort coming together and make sure everything isn't expensive for the people that we're making this for, that would be perfect.
11: Residents plan to meet again on September 19th. I'm Christopher Allam, KQED News.
10: Thousands of Diversity Visa lottery winners are getting a second chance at a green card. That's after a federal judge sided with them this week in a lawsuit against the Trump administration. Olga Rusenko of San Bruno fled the war in Ukraine. She won the lottery only to see the administration freeze the program in 2025.
13: This, like, American dream. I won't get green card in the end, not just win. So we hope that a second part of my dream will come true.
10: The judge ordered the Department of State to process diversity visa applications by September 30th, but the judge's decision only applies to the lottery in 2026. Lawyers in the case say they're planning a new lawsuit for 2027. I'm Juan Carlos Lara, KQED News.
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0: This episode of the Moth Radio Hour was produced by me, Jay Allison, Catherine Burns, and Meg Bowles, who also hosted and directed the stories in the show. Co-producer is Vicky Merrick, associate producer Emily Couch. The rest of the Moth leadership team includes Sarah Haberman, Sarah Austin-Jeunesse, Jennifer Hickson, Kate Tellers, Jennifer Birmingham, Marina Kluche, Suzanne Rust, Brandon Grant, Inga Gladowski, Sarah Jane Johnson, and Aldi Kaza. Moth stories are true, as remembered and affirmed by the storytellers. Our theme music is by The Drift. Other music in this hour from Julian Lage and Chris Eldridge, Rhiannon Giddens, The Westerlies, and Mola Dusty Chabok. 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
1: 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First, the traffic. We go to the city named for St. Francis. Here is Clark Reed.
2: Indeed, Michael, and an accident. Northbound 101 after Vermont has been cleared, but it's still stop and go from 280, and now there's a crash in the backup. Northbound 101 before 280. They've got both the vehicles over the shoulder now. Unbelievably, the Bay Bridge metering lights are still off, and traffic is still rolling okay on the upper deck heading into the city, and the Golden Gate Bridge is also a good ride for you from Vista Point heading across the span into the city of St. Francis. Clark Reed for KQED.
1: 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I'm Michael Staten.
3: Donald Trump learned a lot of his approach to politics from the notorious lawyer Roy Cohn. So Roy Cohn's biographer called the president.
4: They were cold calls. I got his cell phone number. I called him up.
5: Like half of Washington. Yeah.
4: Yeah. He had no idea who he was talking to. He had no idea who I was. It was crazy.
3: Today on the New Yorker Radio Hour, I'll talk with the historian Kai Bird. In his view, Roy Cohn is something like a founding father of today's America.
4: You know, the establishment that I've been writing about for 40 years is gone. Their values and culture, the bipartisanship, that's all gone, and it's been replaced by Roy Cohn, who's sort of haunting us from his grave.
3: That's all ahead today, plus the origin story of the movie Coyote v. Acme from The New Yorker's Ian Frazier. That's all in the New Yorker Radio Hour, right after the news.
6: Live from NPR News in Washington, I'm Louise Schiavone. Authorities in Nepal are warning of potential fresh flooding days after catastrophic floods killed at least 800 people and left thousands more missing, including around 85 Americans. NPR's Maria Andrusevich reports the State Department is offering assistance for search and rescue efforts.
7: The State Department says U.S. embassies in Nepal and China are working closely to assist Americans caught in the disaster, adding that the U.S. is providing more than $3 million in humanitarian assistance to flood victims. The floods were triggered by a glacial collapse, according to the U.S. Geological Survey.
6: Today, off the coast of northern Cyprus, a ferry carrying nearly 270 passengers and crew capsized. Turkish media is reporting at least 8 people have died. A search is on for 24 people. Voters in Iceland have rejected restarting membership talks with the European Union. Esme Nicholson reports the no vote's narrow win was based on concerns about sovereignty and fishing rights.
8: The Icelandic government's bid to revive accession talks with Europe's 27-nation bloc sought to improve their economy by easing high interest rates. Iceland's 8% interest rate is much higher than the 2.25% at the European Central Bank. The Yes campaign also saw EU membership as a way to bolster Arctic security. But the No campaign won by a 5% margin, arguing that Iceland must determine its own future and be allowed to maintain control over its fishing waters. wages. Brussels was eager to restart the negotiations to show that the union is strong despite shrinking since Brexit. For NPR News, I'm Esme Nicholson in Berlin.
6: Some 54 million children are headed back to school, or their year may already have begun. They face traditional first day of school jitters, along with changes related to screen time and artificial intelligence. NPR's Nirvi Shah reports.
9: Many kids had to accept last year that they could no longer access their cell phones at school. This year, some schools are going further, cutting back on screen time altogether, including tablets and laptops for classwork. Schools are also grappling with the role artificial intelligence should play in class. Some districts are experimenting with the technology. For example, one district in Ohio has tested an AI chatbot that serves as a tutor. David Lawrence is superintendent of Dayton Public Schools.
10: I think when the history is written, it'll say that, hey, they were really cutting edge, innovative, and ahead of the curve in the interest of children.
9: Also this year, fewer kids may have access to free meals at school, and parents are opting kindergartners out of childhood vaccines in record numbers. Nirvi Shah, NPR News.
6: North Carolina health officials say some people may have been exposed to rabies through baby goats at a mobile petting zoo. Authorities say the animals were likely exposed to rabies by a skunk that got into their pen. The petting zoo held mobile events for children and the elderly around the state. This is NPR News.
11: Live from KQED News, I'm Juan Carlos Lara. Firefighters are making slow progress on the timber fire near Big Sur, while the Plaskett fire, 30 miles south, is only 1% contained.
12: There is both a ground assault and aerial assault to fight that fire.
11: That's Nick Pasquale, Monterey County Communications Director. Multiple evacuation orders and warnings are in effect, and Highway 1 is closed south of Little Sur River and north of Gorda.
12: We appreciate everybody's patience in this situation. Obviously, our number one priority is the preservation of life and then also the protection of people's property.
11: Pasquale encourages residents to follow reliable information online, such as ReadyMontereyCounty.org and Cal Fire. Thousands of fountain pen fans and vendors are gathering this weekend in Millbrae. 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
13: Many of us received a fountain pen as a graduation gift or inherited one from a relative and promptly parked it in a drawer. But fountain pens are back in a big way with millennials who have joined the broader revolt against digital screens and cheap single-use throwaways. Elaine Koo, merchandise manager of the online stationery store Jet Pens, won't put a number on how many pens she owns, but she will admit it's a bottomless hobby.
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13: If you missed the SF Pen Show this year, you can still catch up online with groups like the San Francisco Bay Area Pen Posse or the Pan Pacific Pen Club. I'm Rachel Miro, KQED News.
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3: Welcome to The New Yorker Radio Hour. I'm David Remnick. If Roy Cohn had never existed, it would have taken a novelist of real skill to have invented that life. Cohn started out as an ambitious prosecutor, and then he rose to the top of Washington's food chain at a very young age. He was already famous in his early 20s, as Joseph McCarthy's attack dog in the anti-communist purges of the early 50s. And later, as a lawyer for hire, Cohn was friends with presidents and celebrities while working for mob families in New York City. He reveled in his reputation as a ruthless operator, and he was, all around, a nasty piece of work. In the 70s, Roy Cohn acquired a young protege, a real estate heir named, you guessed it, Donald J. Trump. And through that formative relationship, it may be that Cohn is now more influential in Washington than he ever was during his own lifetime. But we now know a great deal more about the links between Trump and his mentor, thanks to a biography of Cohn called American Scoundrel. Its author is the historian Kai Bird. Virat also co-wrote the definitive biography of nuclear scientist Robert Oppenheimer, which was the basis for Christopher Nolan's Oscar-winning film. I sat down to talk with Kai Bird the other day. You're probably best known for your collaboration with Marty Sherwin on the biography of Oppenheimer. What made you choose Roy Cohn as your subject? You knew you'd have to spend years of your life with a man who was in many ways miserable.
4: Yes. No, it was an improbable choice for me because, you know, for 40 years, I've been a biographer of the establishment. And then after I finished Jimmy Carter, I was casting around for a new topic. And I realized that in all of these books, I had written about Roy Cohn in a paragraph, a couple of pages, as this nefarious, minor, awful figure who was disruptive and divisive and unethical. And I suddenly realized that, you know, the establishment that I've been writing about for 40 years is gone. Their values and culture, the politics, the bipartisanship of someone like John McCloy, a Rockefeller Republican, that's all gone and it's been replaced by Roy Cohn, who is sort of haunting us from his grave. And so I was quite upset with this realization. And I decided I needed to dig into maybe Roy Cohn explains something about the dark side of America that I just didn't understand.
3: To push that point a little bit, I think what you're saying is that in the Trump era, which has now been with us for at least a decade, that the key to the crypt here is Roy Cohn's influence on Donald Trump.
4: Yes, absolutely. But ironically, you know, I had four telephone interviews with Donald Trump. I mean, they were all bizarre phone interviews. Crazy.
3: How were they bizarre?
4: Well, they were cold calls. I got his cell phone number. I called him up.
3: Like half of Washington. Yeah.
4: Yeah. But I was the biographer. He had no idea who he was talking to. He had no idea who I was.
3: Oh, wait. He just takes your call. You just said, I'm Kai Bird, and off to the races you go?
4: Right. It was crazy.
3: What was he especially eager to get across to you?
4: Well, the astonishing thing is how proud he was of Roy, how admiring. he really loved him. And appreciated him, and he really did in his first term in the Oval Office at one point shout out, "Where's my Roy Cohn?" You know, in frustration. Where's
3: my killer lawyer to get me off the hook?
4: Yeah, exactly. And I don't know. It's in my last phone conversation. President Trump was trying to get off the phone, and I was trying to persuade him that he should really sit down and talk with me in person. And I said, you know, I'm in Florida often. I could come to Mar-a-Lago.
3: The whole repertorial dance, yeah.
4: And he wasn't having any of it.

0: that stretched into the period when Bobby Kennedy became Attorney General, and when the Kennedy Justice Department indicted Roy Cohn not once but three times and put him on trial for bribery and fraud, stock fraud, attempted bribery, and on all three occasions, to the frustration of Bobby Kennedy and his prosecutor, Robert Morgenthau, the illustrious New York prosecutor, Roy got off from New York jury trials.
1: One of the interesting things I didn't quite fully appreciate, and you make it very plain in American Scoundrel, Cohn's battle was not only against communists or communism, it's also the liberal establishment, which in his mind was embodied by a Republican president, President Dwight Eisenhower.
0: Oh, absolutely. Roy Cohn thought that President Dwight Eisenhower, General Eisenhower, was not really a Republican and not sufficiently anti-communist. Indeed, one of the things that I've really learned that I think historians have underplayed or misunderstood about the McCarthy era is that Roy was and Joe McCarthy were going after Dwight Eisenhower precisely because they knew that when he was a general during World War II, he had approved a decision to give officer commissions to veterans of the Lincoln Brigade, members of the Communist Party.
1: Mm-hmm.
0: Well, in 1953-54, that fact could have been political dynamite. And they were beginning to go after, you know, with Roy edging Joe on. You know, Joe McCarthy was sort of an empty vessel, in my view. He was a sort of blundering, alcoholic senator who was looking for publicity. And in Roy Cohn, he found a mastermind, someone who could, you know, knew the gossip columnists, knew how to push buttons.
1: So he wasn't just a mere aide. Roy Cohn was the Dr. Evil of the operation.
0: He was the Svengali of the whole operation. And he was going after Dwight Eisenhower. And they hoped to bring Ike down and maybe have Joe run for president in 56. So the Army McCarthy hearings was a real turning point. And my recounting of the McCarthy hearings, you understand suddenly that Eisenhower himself is unwilling to attack Joe McCarthy by name. He thinks he will be getting into the gutter if he names him. And he doesn't want to dignify Joe McCarthy's rantings. Eisenhower's aides understand that this is a really serious personal attack. And so they come up with a strategy to defang Roy Cohn. And they do so by essentially using the fact that he was gay, a man in the closet, and to highlight the favors he was trying to extend to his good friend and another Joe McCarthy aide, David Shine. And so that becomes the focus of the whole Army McCarthy hearings.
1: But how did they do that in the 50s? It's a very different media environment and a very different political environment. How did that play out?
0: Well, remember at one point Joe Welch for the Democrats on the investigation in the Army McCarthy hearings, Joe Welch suddenly starts quizzing Roy about pixies and fairies.
2: Question, did you think this came from a pixie?
3: Counsel, for my benefit, define, I think he might be an expert on that.
4: Yeah.
3: Call it pixie.
4: Yeah. I should say, Mr. Senator, that a pixie is a close relative of a fairy.
0: So it was all sort of innuendo.
1: Wow, because what we remember of Joe Welch is one soundbite. We remember of Joe Welch saying, "Have you no sense of decency, sir, at long last?" That was the soundbite of the McCarthy era. It was the turning point for Joe McCarthy and probably the end of him.
0: Exactly.
1: I'm speaking with Kai Bird. His new book is American Scoundrel, Roy Cohn's Dark Journey from Joe McCarthy to Donald Trump. It was excerpted in The New Yorker, and we'll continue our conversation in just a moment. This is The New Yorker Radio Hour.
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1: This is the New Yorker Radio Hour. I'm David Remnick, and I've been speaking with Kai Bird, the historian whose remarkable new book is about the life of Roy Cohn. It's called American Scoundrel, and it's written with Susan Goldmark. As a young man, Roy Cohn worked for Joseph McCarthy. And earlier in our conversation, Kai Bird was telling me that in his view, Cohn was the mastermind behind McCarthy's anti-communist purges in Washington, behind all the lies and the smears and the subterfuge that ruined so many lives and careers. Eventually, Senator McCarthy was repudiated and the purges subsided. But Cohn was just getting started. I'll continue my conversation with Kai Bird. Now, Joe McCarthy, after inflicting so much damage, falls apart. He lets go of Roy Cohn, who sets up as a lawyer in New York. And you write that Roy Cohn represented not just one mafia family, but at different times along the way, he was involved with all five of the big New York mob families, including, of course, one of my favorites, the Teflon Don, John Gotti. What did Roy Cohn get out of these relationships, and what did the mafia chieftains get from him?
0: Roy was known to them. His father was a judge. He becomes very close to Fat Tony Salerno, who controls the concrete business in New York City, which later becomes important to the rise of Donald Trump and the building of Trump Tower. He likes these guys. And, you know, Roy talks like them. He has the language of the mafioso. And if you listen to Donald Trump today, he has the same language. It's just incredible. So, yes, John Gotti was one of his clients. He got John Gotti a 4-year sentence for murder when Gotti walked into a bar in Staten Island and in public in front of 20 witnesses in the bar, he and his accomplices, two thugs, shot dead an Irish thug. And Roy got him off. He only spent 2.5 years in prison for that.
1: That does seem like a light sentence.
0: Yeah.
1: How and when did Donald Trump meet Roy Cohn?
0: It was in October of 1973 in Manhattan at a private dinner club, Le Club, which was one of Roy's favorite hangouts. And Donald had joined the club. He was 27. He had joined it because he wanted to get to know Manhattan movers and shakers. And there are several accounts of the first meeting. Actually, in one of my phone call interviews with President Trump, he told me a story that was exactly opposite of all the stories that he had told decades earlier of the encounter. He claimed that Roy Cohn had recognized him as a famous up-and-coming 27-year-old real estate developer and had come to his table and introduced himself. And, of course, I think the more accurate story is that
1: it was exactly the opposite.
0: Went over to Roy Cohn, yeah, recognized this powerful, shady lawyer, and told him that he was involved in a discrimination case. He was being sued by the feds for discriminating against black renters in his Queens apartments. And Roy told him, don't settle. You should sue the feds. And indeed, Roy got him to sue the feds for $100 million, and it was dismissed a month later.
1: Well, it seems that right off the bat, Trump imbibes from Roy Cohn some very direct, if you want to call them principles or rules of the road. Never settle, never apologize, never explain, attack, attack, attack, exploit the press, smear, slander, never admit the truth of anything. And these kind of Ten Commandments, as it were, etched in tablets, really stayed with Trump. How did he imbibe them? What was the early relationship like?
0: Well, you'd have to concede that Trump was, this is who he was. He's a huckster, a con artist, a shady businessman from the get-go. But when he met Roy Cohn, he was really impressed that here was this lawyer who had been indicted by the feds three times for outrageous crimes, and there was lots of evidence that he was guilty and he'd gotten off. The Donald was very impressed by the fact that he'd gotten off, that he'd gotten away with these things. And Roy told him, this is how you defend yourself in this cruel world. The establishment is out to get you. And so he fed Trump's sort of victimhood psychosis. So I'm always the victim. Well, Roy felt that too. I'm always the victim. Bobby Kennedy is always out to get me. And that's the source of the indictments. And so you have to respond by attack, attack, attack, attack the judge. Attack the judge.
1: Who does that?
0: Who does that? Yeah. Play your defense in the public arena, in the press, in the gossip columns.
1: Now, maybe nothing exemplifies Cohn's hypocrisy more than his sexuality and what he did or did not do about it. You paint a picture of an extremely promiscuous gay man who never really hid it. And at the same time, he helped to persecute gay men during what we call the Lavender Scare and publicly opposed gay rights. How do you come to understand this in your book?
0: Well, you really have to go back to the atmosphere and the culture of the 1950s. Here was Roy Cohn, who is a very precocious, bright, manipulative young man, a fabulous, a lawyer with a photographic memory, famous nationwide at the age of 27. He knew he could never come out. That would be the end of his public career as a lawyer. And so he was just a man of his times. He just always denied that he was gay.
1: Do you have some sympathy for that?
0: Yes. Oh, absolutely. I think, he was a victim of his times in that way. It's a tragedy. It explains something about Roy Cohn. On the other hand, there are plenty of gay men in the 1950s who did not become Roy Cohns, right?
1: For certain. For certain. So it's
0: not a sufficient explanation.
1: Let's listen to a clip of Roy Cohn speaking with Mike Wallace on 60 Minutes about this very thing.
10: And the doctors tell me, I've strong faith in doctors now.
11: You're in remission?
10: I'm in total remission.
11: When I talk to friends and tell them that I am doing a profile of Roy Cohn, they say, ask him this, please. And I'm sure you know what they tell me to ask him. Do you have AIDS?
10: Oh, no. That's easy to answer.
1: In another world, could Cohn have helped other people by speaking to Ronald Reagan, say, about AIDS? He certainly knew Ronald Reagan.
0: He helped get Ronald Reagan elected president. in sort of some dirty tricks areas, but he also was very close to Nancy Reagan. And yes, he was getting experimental AZT treatments precisely because I would argue Nancy Reagan got him ahead of the line at the National Institute of Health. He knew he had AIDS and he was still hiring hustlers, teenage hustlers to have sex with. So he was infecting them. It's outrageous.
1: Now, you interviewed a man named Richard Kerr, who told you that he had been trafficked as a teenager to Roy Cohn. I think this is new information. And how did you find Kerr? And what made you believe that this was a story that you could use in your book? Because you have a very high standard of evidence.
0: Well, I'm glad you picked up on this. That's a short chapter at the end of the book. And I was very skeptical. But my wife, Susan Goldmark, who is my chief researcher and co-author on this project, she was fascinated. She grew up in New York City. She was fascinated by the mob of New York City and the sort of the gay underworld in New York City in those years. And she was relentless in tracking down evidence that Roy had, well, he was a sex addict. And by the last few decades of his life, he had sex almost every night, two or three times with hustlers.
1: Mm-hmm.
0: And she got wind of a scandal in Northern Ireland with a boys' orphanage. And she found Richard Kerr, and we interviewed him on the record, on tape. And he told his story. He had been in this orphanage from the time he was 8. He was trafficked as a very young boy. And then at the age of 16, he was sent on a train to Venice, where he had a sexual encounter in a fancy hotel in Venice with Roy Cohn. And he described him and described seeing him later in New York. It's just an incredibly sad story.
1: Were you able to get any corroboration from another party?
0: Well, actually, this spring, Richard Kerr succeeded in the Irish courts, and he was awarded a financial judgment. They agreed that he had been trafficked. They didn't get into the Roy Cohn connection, but it was clear that the people who had trafficked and were connected, were known to Roy. And yes, I'm quite confident that this story is all true.
1: What were the transactions between Roy Cohn and Donald Trump, other than the fact that Roy Cohn was a kind of character mentor to Donald Trump?
0: Well, concretely, he helped Trump build Trump Tower. He got the zoning variances. He got the tax abatements for the first big real estate deal, the Commodore Hotel, over the opposition of Mayor Ed Koch, who thought this was an outrageous tax abatement for a wealthy developer, completely unjustified. But Roy prevailed, appealed to the New York, through the New York courts. And Trump was forever grateful. But this was a relationship that was also transactional socially. I mean, Roy introduced Trump to New York society. Trump loved seeing his name in the gossip columnists. Well, Roy would do that. He mimicked his language. He mimicked him in small things like the vanity license plates on his cars. He also mimicked Roy in other ways. You know, Roy famously hated to see people taking notes in his meetings, and he never took notes. He conducted his law practice over the phone. And you see Donald Trump today, even in the Oval Office, he's annoyed when he sees somebody taking notes. He doesn't want a record. And he learned this from Roy. You don't leave a record that can be picked apart.
1: Well, Kai, tell me how that relationship resolved, because as Roy Cohn became ill, it's my understanding that Donald Trump drew away from him, betrayed him in a sense.
0: Yes, In the heyday of their friendship, they were on the phone with each other a dozen times a day. And Roy was diagnosed with AIDS in October of 84. And he dies in August of 86. And those last 2 years, Trump sort of pulls back. And according to his switchboard operator and secretary, he began to rely on Roy less and less for legal advice. So yes, he pulled back, but he didn't break with him.
1: Did he stop taking his calls?
0: No, he would take calls. There just wasn't as much of a relationship. And then when he was clearly, evidently very getting sick in March of 86, he invited him down to Mar-a-Lago for a fabulous, what turned out to be a farewell dinner. Mm-hmm. 20 plus people were there, old friends. So it was a fabulous dinner, many toasts. When Roy died, there was a memorial service several months later, and Trump turned up at it. And according to Peter Manso, the late journalist who interviewed Roy at considerable length, and we found his transcripts, and that became a great source for us in this book. Anyway, according to Manso, Trump did not give a eulogy or stand up or talk at all, but he sat in the back, and Manso saw him weeping.
1: Hmm.
0: So
1: weeping.
0: There was
1: that,
0: weeping.
1: Okay, well, let's pause over that.
0: Yeah, isn't that astonishing?
1: I don't know if I've ever seen Trump laugh, like in a real way, other than at somebody. And
0: yeah.
1: I've certainly never seen him cry.
0: Yeah.
1: That's an astonishing thing to conjure with.
0: And it signifies, you know, a real friendship between the two men and an admiration.
1: You've described personal characteristics that they shared. Did they share a politics?
0: Oh, absolutely. Both men represent this dark side of America that I argue keeps popping up every once in a while, that is very suspicious of immigrants, is nativist, and they feel insecure and afraid of multiculturalism,
1: mm-hmm.
0: and they're deeply racist. You know, Roy used the Yiddish slur word for blacks,
1: yeah.
0: which he picked up from his mother, Dora. They shared a lot of deeply resentful, divisive politics.
1: Some other lessons that they seem to share, or characteristics, is that it pays to be bad somehow. One characteristic that's always struck me about Trump is the absolute shamelessness of his political behavior and his personal behavior, a kind of amorality. And I can't help but think, after reading this book, a superb book, by the way, that he had to have derived at least some of that from his mentor, Roy Cohn.
0: Oh, yes. I think he sucked it in. Roy was very open about his shamelessness, his brazen violation of the rules. The rules are for for small men, he would say.
1: Mm.
0: And loyalty was to be prized, but loyalty in the sense of mafioso loyalty. You do favors for your close circle. Don't pretend to think that you have to abide by society's rules. Roy had a schooner, a yacht, at one time, and he named it the Defiance. And that's Trump's whole strategy. Defy everything. Defy the powers that be. Defy the establishment. He learned all of that from Roy, and Roy's life showed him that he could get away with it.
1: Kai Bird, thank you so much.
0: Thank you, Dave.
1: You can read an excerpt from Kai Bird's American Scoundrel, his biography of Roy Cohn, at newyorker.com. And of course, you can subscribe to The New Yorker there as well. NewYorker.com. 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
1: This is the New Yorker Radio Hour. I'm David Remnick. And in 1990, years before I was editing this magazine, staff writer Ian Frazier published a brilliant piece about a legal case.
17: Case number B-19294. Judge Joan Kujawa presiding. Wile E. Coyote, plaintiff.
1: It was the opening statement of a lawyer representing Wile E. Coyote, the clever but very unlucky coyote of the old Warner Brothers cartoons.
17: Mr. Coyote states that on 85 separate occasions, he has purchased of the Acme Company, hereinafter defendant, certain products which did cause him bodily injury due to defects in manufacture or improper cautionary labeling. Such injuries sustained by Mr. Coyote have temporarily restricted his ability to make a living in his profession of predator.
1: It's a classic work of humor, one of my favorites, an ingenious premise that Frazier carries out totally straight-faced. He never breaks character.
17: At that moment, the animal he was pursuing veered sharply to the right. Mr. Coyote vigorously attempted to follow this maneuver, but was unable to, due to poorly designed steering on the rocket sled and a faulty or non-existent braking system. Shortly thereafter, the unchecked progress of the rocket sled brought it and Mr. Coyote into collision with the side of a mesa.
1: He goes into legal detail that can only be called excruciating.
17: The premature detonation of defendant's product resulted in the following disfigurements to Mr. Coyote. 1. Severe singeing of the hair on the head, neck, and muzzle. 2. Sooty discoloration. 3. Fracture of the left ear at the stem, causing the ear to dangle in the aftershock with a creaking noise. 4. Full or partial combustion of whiskers, producing kinking, frazzling, and ashy disintegration. 5. Radical
1: white. Ian Frazier, Sandy to his friends, says he watched the cartoons over and over to get it all right.
17: Well, I was dealing with my parents' estate in 88, and I was back in Cleveland in their apartment, and they had a cassette from our childhood of just Coyote Roadrunner cartoons. And I just watched those cartoons over and over. And at some point, the two things I was doing, you know, reading the and talking to the lawyer about the will and watching these wonderful cartoons, which I think are great works of American art, and somehow the two things sort of blended.
1: More than 20 years later, director Dave Green made a movie based on Coyote v. Acme. It's a satire of legal thrillers with cartoon characters alongside actors like Will Forte and John Cena. But there was also some drama. After production, Coyote vs. Acme was shelved by its studio as a tax write-off, and public outrage soon followed. It even reached Congress. Joaquin Castro of Texas called for an investigation. He said the, quote, tactic of scrapping fully made films for tax breaks is predatory and anti-competitive. So after 3 years in limbo, Coyote vs. Acme is now being released by another studio. The screenwriter on this project, who reimagined Ian Fraser's New Yorker essay as a film, is Sammy Birch. Birch was nominated for an Oscar for her very first film, the drama May December. And the other day, Sammy Birch sat down to talk with Ian Fraser.
18: Hi.
17: Hi.
18: So nice to meet you.
17: It's really nice to meet you. I saw the movie, finally. And it's really funny. Back when it was optioned a long time ago, I was thinking, how would you ever make a movie out of that? And I knew May December, which was one I thought was great and blew me away.
18: Well, thank you.
17: Were you writing both of them at the same time?
18: Yes, it was very funny. And they were really on the same course for a long time. They shot the same year. I thought there was a chance they would come out in the same year. Felt like they were intertwined, and then Coyote was thrown into the vault.
17: In 23, right?
18: In November of 23, the same month that May December premiered. The day that we got the news that they were putting it in the vault, that was the same day the SAG-AFTRA strike ended, which was fantastic news. And it was like, these highs of, oh, they're going to get to come to the premiere. Natalie Portman. And it was such a happy day. And then, so it was kind of a whole, the ups and downs of a life in about 1 hour.
17: Did you get to live in Albuquerque when you did this?
18: No, I visited set and it was very funny to be there. I have a picture of a crew guy, a really big guy holding these huge sacks that say bird seed. They were like props. You know, there were all these craftsmen. There's all these, real practical effects guys that had worked on all these, you know, Star Wars and Roger Rabbit and all these things. And they're, you know, having to figure out, okay, how do we get a car to crunch on its own so we can animate a piano falling on it later? Like, these kinds of problems are so funny to me.
17: But when the piano falls on the car, mm-hmm. There's something about just cartoon violence that's just, it makes me sane somehow. Like, just because you're thinking about, there's violence everywhere. And somehow cartoon violence, I don't know, it makes it seem like you're not really subject to violence. I mean, and the fact that cartoon characters can get up and walk away after things happen. D.H. Lawrence said that the American character was isolate, stoic, and a killer. And Coyote covers the first two, mm-hmm. but he can't do the third one. He's trying, God love him, but you've watched him. I have my whole life from when I was a little kid. And you had no idea that he had such depth. that he was such a soulful individual. I mean, because he's like, the cartoon did start out with the coyote talking. I mean, the very early ones, he did talk. And he would say, Wile E. Coyote, super genius.
18: Right.
19: Wile E. Coyote, super genius.
17: And then when they silenced him, that's when he became mega, in my opinion, that if he continued to talk, that wasn't going to work. I mean, to me, one of the great moments in the movie is when he just pours gasoline on the torn up check, where they've tried to buy off Will Forte. And he pours it, and it just blam, it goes up in the ceiling. And everybody, they're... Because he's not going to settle for that. He's not going to settle for $50,000.
18: Like another, explosion that they had to figure out, I'm sure.
17: When it comes to an explosion, do you just put in the screenplay explosion?
18: Oh my God, there's so many splat, boom.
17: But that's in the script itself.
18: Oh yeah. And then it's like, have fun. You know, that's a hand it off to the explosion people.
17: I mean, did you write Grand Piano Falls on Car?
18: Grand Piano Falls on Car, yeah.
17: Okay.
18: Definitely. Everything in the script that's animated is in bold. So there's always kind of a, you're trying to keep track of what in the frame is not in person.
17: And this was a first, though. You had never written this comedy script before?
18: Not like this, no. I mean, my real approach was just really thinking about these characters, who Wiley is, who Will Forte is, you know.
17: Right.
18: But, yeah, I don't think I've ever written the word splat or boom.
17: I mean, I picture like a storyboard and you're following this plot and you're following the coyote's secret, you know, intention.
18: Yeah. We started with a lot of note cards on the wall. And then it was a month in when the COVID quarantine happened.
17: Oh, wow.
18: So then we all went home.
17: Uh-huh.
18: And I was watching every legal thriller and every coyote short I could, alternating.
17: Uh-huh.
18: Yeah, just to get in the headspace. And it was a couple of years of drafts. So it really changed over time. But with your essay at the top of the pyramid and the Looney Tunes as well, of just feeling like, okay, we're going to try and take some elements of this as straight as we can, you know, and in the cinematic language, meaning, okay, we're looking at Grisham adaptations. We're looking at Aaron Brockovich and Dark Waters.
17: Right.
18: And
17: yeah.
18: These things of corporate corruption. And
17: uh-huh.
18: I think that can happen where there's almost like people can be moved and then they fall out and go, wait, this is absurd. And hopefully that's part of a bigger joke. Right at the beginning, we were always like, okay, what if Wiley was actually like a Dustin Hoffman character and it's just this guy out in the desert, you know, working on something obsessively, like addicted and, mm-hmm, you know, like, can that play? Like, if this were humans, would the plot make any sense? And trying to aim for that, really. But we really did try to see it like all the Looney Tunes were on contract at the studio, or like, mm-hmm, they're sort of a theater company, and, mm-hmm, and we cast them in these roles like Foghorn Leghorn. I don't think he's gotten monologues before like that.
20: Do you think progress isn't worth a little pain? A little discomfort? It is, son. It always has been.
17: No, that was one of my objections back when I was a kid, was there was not enough Foghorn Leghorn, because they didn't really know what to do with him, I don't think.
18: Yeah.
17: And all this time, I had known there was something a little weird about Tweety Bird. And now...
18: Well, he's sadistic.
17: There's something... Yeah, I mean, he's getting a kick out of what happens to Sylvester. And so you can see it would just be a little step up to make him kind of a really treacherous spy. You would take, like, film cliches and then put him into cartoon... The scene where John Cena is saying, I don't pay you to tink you talk.
21: You tink you talk? I don't pay you to tink you talk. I pay you to talk.
22: I did talk.
21: What did you tink?
17: Like, to take that dialogue and then put it in Tweety Bird, I taught putty tat dialogue.
18: Right. Yeah, we tried to take really any opportunity we could. You know, there's so much to pull from with these characters, you know. We fought hard for Dr. Peter Lorre to be in the movie.
23: I know too much. They're not going to let us leave. I'm sending for help. Everything is going to be okay, my little Tweety.
17: I was surprised because I don't remember. I mean, he didn't appear all that much, Peter Lorre guy.
18: He appeared as himself in like the sort of satirical Hollywood nightclub ones, which I always loved as a kid. And then... he's in a few where he's mainly with Gossamer and Bugs Bunny as the sort of mad scientist, Dr. Lorre. He's already got the coat. And
17: right.
18: So
17: okay.
18: When
17: yeah.
18: we were looking for a scientist, I think early in the draft was a human. And then we stumbled upon this idea. I'm happy about that. I love Peter Lorre.
17: There was always a sense of camaraderie among the Warner Brothers cartoon characters, you know,
18: mm-hmm.
17: And now you feel like, and also just the big picture that it was going to be shelved and then it came out. I feel there's a defiance there, and it's like fun defiance is the best kind. You know, like if you're true. Really having fun and like in your face, hats That's off to nice. You. That really came out.
18: Thank you. I was so happy when I saw your name on the list for that screening. And I thought, well, if he doesn't like it, he'll probably cancel this interview.
17: The thing is, I'm old. I'm 75 years old. And it was loud. I mean, that I would say, it was loud.
18: I was also really shocked to hear that you didn't know the movie was being filmed.
17: Oh, I had no idea.
18: Shocked me.
17: Nobody
18: That's
17: said
18: crazy.
17: A word. And my friend Hannah Albee, who lives in Albuquerque, just sent me, hey, congrats, you know? They're filming it on my street. And then it dimly dawned on me, wait a minute, aren't I supposed to get paid when this happened? I am just like a financial wizard. And so I called up Asia and said, you know, this is a kind of funny thing. Could you check the contract? She said, well, of course, you get paid on the day the cameras roll. But by then it had been rolling for a while. And I wonder if I had never found out and then they, you know, shelved the movie, would I don't know what would have happened.
18: Right.
17: Thank you for agreeing to talk with me. And
18: thank you for having me. This was really fun. Really nice to meet
17: it
18: you.
17: It was.
2: 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I'm David Remnick. That's our program for today. 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
6: 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First, the traffic and an East Bay stop with Steve Herrera.
4: It's a slow drive in San Leandro, northbound 880 after Davis Street. I see a crash impacting the right-hand shoulder. Roadwork in San Francisco has got you delayed. Southbound 280 from Mariposa to 101. The roadway has been reduced to one lane. Be careful, San Francisco. Southbound 101 approaching 280. A mattress taking away the middle lane. Steve Herrera for KQED.
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7: Welcome to City Arts and Lectures, a season of talks and onstage conversations with some of the most celebrated writers, artists, and thinkers of our day, recorded before an audience at the Sidney Goldstein Theater in San Francisco. Our guest today is Robert Reich, former Secretary of Labor under President Bill Clinton. Reich served in three presidential administrations, and today he's one of the leading voices on income inequality. He recently retired after nearly 20 years teaching public policy at the University of California, Berkeley. His classes were among the most popular on campus. That's the subject of the new documentary, The Last Class. On July 23, 2025, Reich spoke to Monica Bauerlein, CEO of the Center for Investigative Reporting, a nonprofit multimedia news organization that houses Mother Jones Magazine, as well as the radio show and podcast Reveal. The two talked about Reich's memoir, Coming Up Short. Join us now for a conversation with Robert Reich.
24: Thank you so much, Bob, Secretary Reich. It's just a delight to be here with you, and it was a delight reading this book. I'm really grateful for you sharing your story. It's an incredibly resonant story, I think, for a lot of our audience, for anybody who has lived in America in these last decades. And it's particularly resonant because it's all framed around the concept of bullying. And that's something that a lot of people have personal experience with. And it's not easy to go back to those memories of childhood bullying. So I'm curious why you chose that experience as the central narrative in the book.
0: Well, first of all, Monica, I want to thank you for doing this. It's lovely to have an opportunity to talk with you about this book. Bullying is very central to the book because it's not just, you know, that I was unusually short as a kid and therefore physically bullied and bullied in ways that left, I think, a little bit of a scar, but also I think the society as a whole is bullied. I mean, America has become a center of bullying, economic bullying, bosses bullying employees, a lot of men, sadly, bullying women, white people, white supremacists, bullying people of color, the bully-in-chief in the White House, who really is ruling, and I use that term quite explicitly and understandably, bullying with an intent to intimidate, an intent to silence, an intent to do what a lot of bullies, physical bullies, do. So I think that the theme of bullying is very central, not only to my own personal story, but also to where we are as a country right now.
24: Yeah, it's a book that really connects the personal and the political in many ways and has some suggestions for how we might deal with political bullying that also draw on personal experiences. So just to go back to you as a 4, 6, or 8-year-old little Bob, or maybe you went by Bobby, everybody has their own method for coping, their coping strategy for being bullied. What did you do?
0: Monica, my coping strategy actually was to find some older boys who would be my protectors, you know, 3 or 4 years older, who would just informally, not in a kind of regimented way, but informally keep an eye on me and keep the bullies at bay. So when I was in kindergarten and first grade, there was a third grader and then there was a fourth grader, and they were kind of my protection racket, if you will. When I was about 8 years old, up in the Adirondack Mountains visiting my grandma in the summer, who had a little cabin up there, I met a boy who was about, I don't know, a teenager, and he protected me by virtue of his good nature, his smile. He had an effect on all of the other young people, children, in that time, in that summer, which was a very benevolent effect. So that's really the only way I can put it. His name was Mickey, and I learned when I was a freshman in college, long after I needed any protection from bullies, that Mickey, my childhood protector, when I was 8 years old, had gone to Mississippi during Freedom Summer. His name was Michael Schwerner. And he, along with 2 other civil rights workers, had been murdered by the Ku Klux Klan for basically registering voters. But Monica, when I heard that, when I heard that my protector, that gentle, lovely young teenager that I had known, had been murdered by the real bullies of society, I think something changed in me. By then I was in college, but I remember suddenly feeling that the world was different. I began seeing bullying all around me. I began understanding the relationship between power and bullying, when there's a really imbalance of power, when certain people have much more wealth and power, and they go together than other people, you can get abuses of power very easily. And those abuses turn into bullying.
24: That's very resonant to this moment, and also just an incredibly tragic experience for you to discover that you were connected to these horrific murders in this way. I want to jump forward to this moment in a little bit, but the book also really explores how this form of bullying threads through American history in a lot of ways. You were born right after World War II. The shadow of fascism, you know, hangs over your life and the life of the country for much of this period. And you write about a person, a character from the decades just before that, Henry Wallace, who was vice president at a time, whom you actually met as a young boy. And Henry Wallace, with the encouragement of President Roosevelt, really sounded a warning about how fascism was not just something that was confined to these countries in Europe. There was a danger of an American fascism. And in, I believe, 1944, he wrote an essay for the New York Times that talks about what an American fascism might look like. So I wonder if you could read a little bit from that essay.
0: Oh, sure. In fact, I reproduced part of it in the book. It was from the New York Times, as you said, in 1944. Wallace, at the time, had been a vice president to Franklin D. Roosevelt. Roosevelt did give Wallace, according to Wallace, permission to talk about something that Wallace feared, and that was American fascism. I think people listening would be interested in this. This is what Henry Wallace said. Vice President Henry Wallace in his April 9th, 1944 New York Times piece, he said, "A fascist is one whose lust for money or power is combined with such an intensity of intolerance toward those of other races, parties, classes, religions, cultures, regions, or nations as to make him ruthless in his use of deceit or violence to attain his ends. The American fascist," Wallace goes on to say, "would rather prefer not to use violence. His method is to poison the channels of public information. With a fascist, the problem is never how best to present the truth to the public, but how best to use the news to deceive the public into giving the fascist and his group more money or power. It has been claimed at times that our modern age of technology facilitates dictatorship. What we must understand is that the industries, processes, and inventions created by modern science can be used either to subjugate or liberate. The choice is up to us." And Monica, let me just go on, because there's just one more paragraph I want to read from this extraordinary article by Vice President Henry Wallace in 1944. He says, "The American fascists are most easily recognized by their deliberate perversion of truth and fact. Their newspapers and propaganda carefully cultivate every fissure of disunity, every crack in the common front against fascism. They use every opportunity to impugn democracy. They use isolationism as a slogan to conceal their own selfish imperialism. They claim to be super patriots, but they would destroy every liberty guaranteed by the Constitution. They demand free enterprise, but are the spokesman for monopoly and vested interests." Isn't that interesting, Monica? This is from 1944. Henry Wallace, the United States is still in World War II, but Wallace sees in the United States a danger lurking under the surface of an American fascism.
24: What do they say? History doesn't repeat itself, but it rhymes.
0: Well, indeed. I think those who believe that Trump is something new, well, to some extent he is obviously new. We haven't never had a president like him. But he also is the culmination, and this is also a theme in my book, he's the culmination

0: the Democratic National Committee, Donald Trump did last, and he put up, well, I think he actually, and I'm not the first one to say this, Monica, I mean, he pulled a fast one. He made people believe, or at least a lot of the working class, believe that he was on their side, but he wasn't. He hasn't been. He's all about huge tax cuts and subsidies for the wealthy and for big corporations and for deregulation, for exposing and making many, many, many, many Americans much more vulnerable to the power elite in this country.
1: You call this the great U-turn, this shift that happened from the 1970s to this day.
0: Yes. The book is part biography and memoir. I was there. I was at the Federal Trade Commission under Jimmy Carter, and I saw a power shift. I saw corporations, big corporations, become Washington powerhouses, hiring platoons of lobbyists and lawyers to get their way. I saw in the 1980s Ronald Reagan develop a kind of a philosophy that disguised itself as being on the side of most people, but also was a kind of giant form of trickle-down economics, trickle-down power, when in fact nothing trickled down. It was a sham. I was there in the Clinton administration. I record some of my frustrations in that administration because I was up against a lot of corporate Democrats who did not want to pay any attention to the stagnation of incomes of the working class, to the hollowing out of the industrial base of America. And the book is not really about blame. It sounds it as I talk. It's about trying to diagnose how we got into the present conundrum, how we ever got to the point where my generation handed a wonderful economy and a winning society. It was flawed in many, many ways by my parents' generation. My father, like so many other people, and my mother, both were in World War II. My mother worked in a factory producing gas masks. My father was in a tank battalion. But they were known as the greatest generation because they bequeathed to us, my generation, the largest middle class the world had ever seen. Again, there were many flaws. Black people were second-class citizens still in many ways. Women were second-class citizens in many ways. But at least we tried. We worked hard. We tried. But then the U-turn that I referred to, or you referred to, that I referred to in the book, a U-turn in the late 1970s in which instead of progress toward a more united, more equal opportunity, equal political society, a society in which anybody really could make it with enough hard work and playing by the rules. And there was a great deal of kind of social cohesion. Instead of that, we became something quite different.
1: Something that's really resonant in the essay that you read from by Henry Wallace is how he focuses on the role of technology and media in advancing these dark tendencies that, you know, as you were just saying, are just woven through the American experience, that where the seeds are always there, sometimes dormant, sometimes not. And the way that media can cause these seeds to grow and flourish and can advance fascism. I think that's going to resonate with a lot of folks today, when not only are we seeing practically state media serving as propaganda, but also some of our most significant legacy media institutions bending the knee. Now, I work in independent media with Mother Jones and Reveal. You are

0: yourself an independent media entrepreneur at this point. So to give our listeners a little bit of hope against this darkness, what role do you think independent media can play in countering some of these forces of darkness?
1: Well, I think independent media are really in many ways the answer, because we, and I'll say we because I do have a Substack and I write almost every day, in fact, literally every day, we are an alternative. Mother Jones is the alternative. There are alternatives that are not beholden to big corporations, to the wealthy, not beholden to Jeff Bezos, like the Washington Post is. In fact, I got an email yesterday from a good friend of mine who's a columnist for the Washington Post who's quitting, because he just says he can't bear the restrictions that Bezos is putting on people who want to write and who are actually supposed to write opinion pieces, columns for the Washington Post. I mean, can you imagine Steve Colbert being forced out under similar circumstances? I mean, that's what we're seeing, and you know this, Monica, and everybody, many people listening, what we're seeing is this smothering of dissent, smothering silencing of criticism of Trump. By Trump or by people who are afraid of Trump, like Bezos, or like, for example, CBS, people and institutions that want to be on the good side of Trump because they have so many other business interests that they don't want to jeopardize. So independent media become a very critical source, a very important antidote to what we're talking about. Going back to 81 years ago when Henry Wallace, Vice President of the United States, said the inventions created by modern science can be used either to subjugate or liberate us. The choice is up to us. Well, we do have that choice. We still have that choice.
0: I wonder if we should stay with that theme of empowerment for a minute, because there are a lot of people at this moment who feel extremely disempowered, extremely fearful, coming from many political directions. Some people who, but all of whom in some ways fear that the government is not there for them, that the most powerful forces in American society are not there for them, and that they are left defenseless against bullying. So where do you end up in your story and your exploration of bullying on what people can do to defend themselves from these bullies?
1: Well, I keep going back, Monica, to the concept of solidarity. That is, in unity there is strength. When we work with others, we can overcome the bullies. Bullies don't want us to work together. They, their major tactic, and this is through history, is divide and conquer. This is what Trump and a lot of the billionaires behind him have been trying to do. They want Americans to hate each other. They want to divide us so that we don't look upward and see where all the wealth and power have actually gone. In other words, they want us to make enemies of each other and not come together, as we must do, to overcome the bullying that is happening, the economic bullying, the political bullying, all of the other bullying that is characterized by our society today. Labor unions are extraordinarily important. A Democratic Party that is really a Democratic Party, I mean, a Democratic Party that pulls together the poor and the working class and the middle class, and is racially united in terms of many different races, many different creeds, many different different positions on so many different things, but at least is united around the issue of power, that we've got to get power back from the billionaires, the Trumpers, and I'm talking about, again, the people behind Trump, the big corporations. Let there be no mistake about this, Monica, because I've been following this now for so many years. let there be no mistake. This is about power and money. This is all about the people behind Trump, who have been getting tax cuts and regulatory, so-called regulatory relief. What that means is that they don't have to worry about regulations. What this means is they can do whatever they want. But putting the rest of us at risk. They can get rid of environmental rules and regulations and make even more money, but putting the rest of us and the world at risk. We have to get together. University presidents, for example. I mean, how can it be that Trump can intimidate Harvard University and other universities if the universities got together? I'm talking about public and private, and every university in America, and said, no, we will not stand this. We will not agree to this. We will not abide by this intrusion on academic freedom. And the same thing with labor and the media and law firms. I mean, look at all of the institutions of civil society that are now being jeopardized because the divide and conquer strategy is about making sure we don't get together. So central to the book, central to Coming Up Short, my memoir, is the notion that we have got to countervail the forces of bullying in society.
0: That was a lovely segue to back to the book and back to the sweep of history that you have been part of. And I was wondering if we could dive a little bit into your time in government in the 90s, when, as some of our listeners may recall, in the 1992 election happened against the backdrop of a recession that had just happened. I graduated right into that recession. It was painful for a lot of people, and the promise of Bill Clinton was about an economic reset. You know, people may remember hearing, it's the economy, stupid. You were very much part of the group of folks seeking that kind of economic rebalancing, and it didn't end up happening. And there seems to be a lesson in that moment for where we are today. I'm curious if you could reflect on that.
1: Well, the lesson to me, Monica, is that you can't really have fundamental reform, economic reform, in the case of Bill Clinton, without doing something about power, without taking on the lopsidedness of power. Bill Clinton, I think, went into office with the best of intentions. He was an old friend. He asked me to help him. I ran his economic transition. And I saw him become compromised in a way by Wall Street, because the threat was that if he didn't get the budget deficit down, if he didn't become less ambitious about the changes and reforms he wanted to make, the investments in the American workforce he had promised, that Wall Street would revolt, that Alan Greenspan, who was then the Fed chair, would raise interest rates, would push the economy into a recession. And people were so afraid of that. Bill Clinton was afraid of it, and several of his advisors from Wall Street were so afraid of that, that they forced his hand. They basically said, if you do what you have promised to do in the election, we are going to be in grave economic difficulty. And so you must hold back. You must step back. You must not do much of what you had promised. And so we ended up, I think I'm proud of much that was accomplished. The Family and Medical Leave Act, the expansion of the earned income tax credit. Most people don't even know what the earned income tax credit is. It's a very important, it's the largest anti-poverty program still in the federal government. But we didn't change the structure of the economy. It turned out that underlying the economy was still some very, very dangerous trends. And I think that looking back on it, the Clinton administration, by deregulating Wall Street and deregulating global commerce and embracing free trade, exacerbated some of those trends.
2: 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This is City Arts and Lectures.
0: I want to read you a bit of a memo that was written to President Biden in 2023. It says, in 2020, Americans voted for change because so many were losing ground. Your economic plan spurred the recovery, but it didn't stop the slide. As a result, these Americans feel betrayed, and they're likely to vote again for change in 2024. Polls show that the voters who are most alienated from the administration are adults without college degrees whose incomes have dropped the most. Of course, I lied. This was not written in 2023. It was written in 1993, I believe, and you sent it to Bill Clinton. But I find it's...
1: I thought it sounded very familiar.
0: But I find it so striking that the dynamic that we have been dealing with in the last 10 years echoes the 90s so much. There are so many of the same themes, like conspiracies and alienation and, you know, angry white men. And I'm curious why you think that is.
1: Well, I think it's worse than simply echoing. I think what we've had, Monica, is a steady erosion since the 1970s of our social contract. And by social contract, I mean what we owe each other as members of the same society. It had been the case, and I remember this, I'm old enough to remember this, there was a social contract standing for the proposition that if you worked hard, and if you played by the rules, and if you tried to be a good member of your community and society, you would do better. Your children would do better. Everybody would do better. As the economy did better, as corporations did better, you would do better as well. And that's what we lost. We lost in part because of big money coming into American politics from big corporations and from very wealthy people. Big money that changed the rules of the game, that changed the rules in such a way that almost nobody could make it except for the people who already had a great deal of wealth and power and big corporations. I mean, the quintessence of what happened was the financial crisis of 2008, because that's what people most sharply remember. That was when the banks got bailed out. Not a single top executive of any bank went to jail, even though the banks were responsible. And taxpayers paid the banks. But at the same time, millions of Americans lost their homes, lost their jobs, lost their savings. And people began to think, wait a minute, this is wrong. Something is fundamentally wrong here. That's when it was almost as if the mask was lifted. And even though the underlying reality had been getting worse for years, most Americans began to see it after the financial crisis. That's when the Tea Party movement on the right, the Occupy movement briefly on the left, produced such trenchant criticisms of the system of capitalism as we have it now, of the power dynamic underlying that modern American capitalism, which centered greater and greater power in fewer hands. And so we had coming out of that, those two movements, ultimately in 2015, we had on the left, we had the anti-politician Bernie Sanders, who was not even a Democrat. And on the right, we had another anti-politician who was not even a Republican, Donald Trump. And Monica, I remember going around the country in 2015, kind of doing informal focus groups for a book I was writing at the time, and I would ask people, who are you interested in terms of a possible president next year? This is at a time when Jeb Bush was the Republican favorite, and obviously Hillary Clinton was the Democratic favorite, at least in terms of the establishment. And people in the Midwest and in the South and in the East and all around America where I did these focus groups, they kept on saying to me, well, there are two people we're interested in. And I would say, well, who are they? And people would say back, either Bernie Sanders or Donald Trump. And I said, wait a minute. How can you say Sanders and Trump? They're at opposite ends of the continuum. And people would say, no. They're both outsiders. They're both authentic. They will both shake the system up. Well, obviously, that was not the case. Trump was a Trojan horse for the establishment, for the biggest corporations and the wealthiest people in America. But at the time, most people didn't know that.
0: That really echoes a moment that we're in at the moment in the news, which is, you know, there's the biggest story in the country as we are having this conversation is the Jeffrey Epstein story. And it's very much about people's suspicions of the establishment and of powerful people. It's coming. People are coming at it from very different political directions. But there seems to be this unifying theme that powerful people are doing terrible things behind the scenes. And I wonder if you see a connection there to the themes that you explore in the book.
1: Absolutely. There's a direct connection. Because when people feel that the elites, the powerful, wealthy elites, are plotting against them, there is almost no end to that kind of conspiracy theory, and particularly when part of it is rooted in reality. I'm not saying that Jeffrey Epstein is rooted in reality. I don't know. I'm no expert on Jeffrey Epstein, obviously. But certainly the fear and suspicion about elites and what they can get away with, and the illegality, and the nefarious goings on, and what money will buy. All of that includes Jeffrey Epstein, it includes Donald Trump, it includes all sorts of billionaires, it includes what Americans believe is secretly going on. And again, I want to stress that although this or that or one particular conspiracy may not really reveal very much, or there may be not very much to it. That's not the point. The point is that in America today, there is so little trust of major institutions, of major political people, of powerful corporations. There is so little trust because of years, decades of people feeling that with some justifiability, they've been bullied. They've been misled. They've been taken advantage of. This is no longer their country.
0: In fact, in the book, you mention another book by your fellow Berkeley professor, Arlie Hochschild, who went to Appalachia to explore exactly this, how people are feeling bullied and how that feeling translates into supporting politicians who may themselves be bullies, but may also be casting themselves as defenders of those who've been bullied.
1: That's exactly right. Arlie is a wonderful sociologist, and I love her books. This book you're referring to is called Stolen Pride. And in it, she does something that most sociologists don't do. She really does talk to people. It's a form of sociology that is unfortunately dying out, but it records what people say, how what they believe. And I refer to Arlie's work in my work, in Coming Up Short, because I think that it reveals very much what's happened to much of America, why so many people are so deeply suspicious.
0: And there's a thread that runs through her work and yours that also is really resonant to what we started out with, which is the experience of being bullied and the question maybe of how does the bully get that way? Where is that coming from? Is there a flip that happens where people who have themselves felt that they are at the receiving end of bullying turn around and bully other people?
1: Undoubtedly. I mean, what Donald Trump does when he eggs his followers on in terms of them bullying immigrants or people of color people who are different somehow than they are, or even judges or people they disagree with politically, what he's doing essentially is saying, well, The elites have bullied you. Now you should bully them. And I think there is a social psychology here that is not terribly complicated. If people feel that they are bullied, if they are distrustful of institutions, if they're distrustful of elites, if you find a demagogue, if you have a demagogue like Trump who comes along and says to most people, your real enemy is them, and he points a finger of blame at some group, even though the group has absolutely nothing to do with why people are living from paycheck to paycheck and are scared economically and are scared in many other ways, they take what the bully says as gospel because there's nobody else telling them the truth.
0: And I wonder if, I mean, there are many diagnoses for the decline of organized labor, but there's also the fact that those unions that you describe of the 1950s included some people and not others. And so is there a failure of solidarity that that led to ultimately the giant U-turn, would you say?
1: Yes, well, there was obviously a failure of solidarity. I think that the unions of the 1950s and early 60s missed an opportunity to create a truly multiracial, multiethnic, and also until the service unions, SEIU and others, brought women into the unions, an opportunity to bring women in. And I think that historically was a huge failure. But the real problem that I trace is money. Because in 1971, a lawyer from Richmond, Virginia, that nobody really had ever heard of, named Lewis Powell, who subsequently became a Supreme Court justice. Of course, we've heard of him since then. But in 1971, he was an obscure lawyer in Virginia. He was asked by the U.S. Chamber of Commerce to write a memo about what corporations should do to respond to what the Chamber of Commerce, very conservative, big corporate institution, felt was becoming a challenge to American capitalism. This is a time when Nader's raiders, Ralph Nader and others, were beginning to make little bit of headway. But the chamber and Lewis Powell came up with a memo that said to corporate America, you have got to organize and mobilize, but you've got to finance a huge tsunami, a great wave of corporate money into American politics. And that's the only way that American capitalism is going to survive. Well, that was the beginning of the great, what I call the great U-turn. Because by the late 1970s, for example, when I was in the Federal Trade Commission, I could see Washington had changed. It was, when I first got there, the first time I was there in the late 60s, I worked for Robert Kennedy as an intern. By the time I came back in the late 70s, it was starting to become a kind of emerald city, a very rich city. It had been before that kind of, let's say it was kind of threadbare. It was kind of it was not the kind of city that people wanted to live in. If you had any money or wealth or ambition, it was a place you did public service if you were inclined to public service. But it changed, and by the time I came back as Secretary of Labor in 1993, it had completely changed. Washington was no longer a kind of threadbare, kind of seedy city. It was an imperial city. Money from corporations. Money had changed fundamentally Washington. And I think that was the beginning of the problem.
0: In fact, right around that time, or actually after the midterm elections in 1994, when Democrats got clobbered, you gave a speech to the Democratic Leadership Council that touches on exactly these themes. So I was wondering if you would just recreate that moment for us for a second and read a little bit of that speech.
1: Oh, well, this is just to give you context. This is right after the Democrats had lost both the House and the Senate. Bill Clinton was president. He didn't know what to do. There was a lot of hand-wringing. What direction should the Democratic Party go in? What should Clinton do? And what I chose the Democratic Leadership Council to make the speech because the DLC was the hotbed centrist corporate Democratic thinking. And I wanted to confront them a little bit. I wanted to challenge them. And so I said, and it was a rather long speech, but I'll just give you one paragraph. My friends, we are on the way to becoming a two-tiered society composed of a few winners and a larger group of Americans left behind whose anger and disillusionment are easily manipulated. Once unbottled, mass resentment can poison the very fabric of society, the moral integrity of society. Replacing ambition with envy, replacing tolerance with hate. Today, the targets of that rage are immigrants and welfare mothers and government officials and gays and an ill-defined counterculture. But as the middle class continues to erode, who will be the targets tomorrow? Well, Monica, I didn't know how prescient I was being. I didn't know that some three and a half decades later, we'd be where we are today. The writing was almost on the wall.
0: I think at this point we need to give our listeners a little bit of a pick-me-up because it is, you know, they're going to be listening to this and thinking, wow, that was 1994. Here we are in 2025. Do you see an arc in this story that bends the other way at some point?
1: Well, I do. And here's where I my optimism comes in. And really, there are two sources of my optimism. One is my students. I've been teaching for 42 years. I just retired. I retired actually a year and a half ago. And I miss my students terribly. But one thing that I loved, particularly over the last decade or two, my students were the most committed to a just society, to social justice, to reform, of any group of people I've ever met, and they have been fighters for social justice since then, and they continue to be. They are a wonderful people. In fact, I did the math recently. I've taught about 40,000 students over the years, and obviously it wasn't just me. This is a whole generation of fabulous, socially conscious young people. So that's one source of optimism. They're out there. They're the future. They are going to remake this country. The other source of optimism is historical, because the closest analogy to where we are today is the so-called Gilded Age of the late 19th, early 20th century, when you had vast inequalities of income and wealth. You had huge bullying by employers, by tycoons, we called them robber barons of industry. They monopolized. They basically put so many people into poverty because they paid almost nothing in wages and gave people very few options as to how to get out of poverty. They depended on this vast army of employees who were essentially powerless. And what happened then? America woke up. We woke up in a way that I think we're going to wake up again. It was as if a vast backlash occurred, starting with Teddy Roosevelt in 1901, and then continuing with his fifth cousin, FDR, in 1933. This vast wave, which essentially was America saying, no, we are not going to become that kind of a society, on the way toward a tyranny, a dictatorship of a kind of oligarchy. Monica, you may remember, we called it the progressive era. It was a progressive wave of labor organizing, of new laws and regulations that made corporations required to respond to what the public wanted instead of just what the robber barons wanted. Antitrust laws that broke up big corporations because they were too powerful. And we had a very large group, historically speaking, of courageous presidents and legislators, not just FDR and Teddy Roosevelt, but others as well. Robert La Follette, the great Wisconsin progressive, others at the state level. But this was all part of the wave. You see, I think the United States, I think America, does have a kind of equilibrating power and force in it. When things get too out of kilter, when democracy is really threatened, when the rule of law, when economic inequality becomes so wildly out of shape, people respond. They don't like that. They don't want it. Americans will, I am absolutely sure, do what they did beginning in 1901. We're going to have a tidal wave of reform. We're going to get the country back.
0: I'm so glad you mentioned your students, because one of the things that we can maybe also recommend to our listeners some inspiration is your film. It's called The Last Class, and it's about your teaching, but it's also a really lovely meditation on connecting across generations, on aging, but also about what you just described, that there is a big reservoir of solidarity and standing up for what's right that you saw in your teaching and in your travels around the country.
1: Well, I'm not responsible for that film, by the way. I want to just make sure people know. The director was Elliot Kushner, is Elliot Kushner. The producer, Heather Lofthaus, the film has had an amazing response. Monica, I've really been blown away. I mean, all over the country, movie houses. I didn't even know people went to movies anymore, but movie houses, all over America. I'm hearing from people who have seen the movie and been inspired by it, because it is a love letter to my students. It's a love letter to the next generation. It's about democracy and education, but it's about the future. And it's a very, I hope, very positive movie.
0: We're probably nearing the end of our conversation, so let's go all the way back to the beginning and what you write about the experience of being bullied. And you say, every time, I'm paraphrasing a little bit, every time that basically bullies are allowed to run wild, the social fabric tears a little bit. You also say, I would not survive for a second in a society that's based entirely on brute force. So I wonder if there's something in that experience where people at the receiving end of bullying end up finding the strength to band together and survive that is instructive for where we are right now.
1: Well, I hope so, Monica. That's my faith. Because I'm very short, I never reached 5 feet tall. And that's why, in a way, the title to the book, Coming Up Short, is a double entendre. It's about me coming up short in my life. It's also about the country coming up short in terms of dealing with our fundamental problems of the kind of power imbalance that has got us to the present day. But there is, I hope, a kernel of optimism. I hope people see in the book a kernel of optimism. I certainly feel it, as we've talked about. I think that underlying American society is a deep and abiding belief that we owe each other, as members of the same society, we owe each other a responsibility to make sure that this society works for everyone, at least everyone who is willing to work hard, to play by the rules, to do what is asked of them, but also to go beyond that, to help each other, that we are not a bullying society. Fundamentally, we're not. You know, I go out when I was labor secretary and before and after, I go out to small towns and middle-sized towns and small cities in America, and I talk with people, and I'm struck over and over again, whether it's so-called red America or blue America or whatever kind of America, I'm struck by how fundamentally kind people are. We don't talk about kindness. We are a kind society. People don't like what's happening to immigrants. People don't like ICE raids, you know, as if we're some sort of a dictatorial society in which people in plain clothes can come and abduct people off the streets. I mean, nobody wants that. That's cruelty. That's not kindness. That's cruelty. We as a society do not believe and abide. We don't abide cruelty. And that's also deeply embedded in me. Even though I was bullied and treated somewhat harshly and cruelly, others came to my aid. Other children. Because they were kind. Because they believed that they had a duty to help even little me.
0: Let's maybe leave it with a recommendation for our listeners, wherever they may be, whatever they, whoever they might be politically, where they might be geographically. What can they do to express some of that kindness and stand up to cruelty?
1: Well, I think that wherever they see it, cruelty, wherever they hear bigotry, wherever they witness the kind of nastiness that is creeping into our society, they stand up against it. They say, no. I'm not going to, that's wrong, that's factually incorrect, but it's also, we're not bigoted. We're not going to stand for that. I'm not going to stand for that. No, you mustn't do that. Regardless of somebody's political instincts or ideology, we have to come together. You know, Monica, I've often thought that there ought to be a sister city program where cities of roughly the same size in red America and blue America can decide that they're going to be connected somehow. They're going to be sister cities. And that means we're going to visit each other. We're going to write to each other. We're going to have a FaceTime phone calls with each other. We're going to try to understand each other. Because, you see, we're not going to allow the powers of big corporations and money and the powers that want to divide us, so we don't see where all the power and money have gone, and we don't see the cruelty. We're not going to allow them to do that. We're going to get together. We're going to see our commonality. And we're going to understand the social contract that binds us together.
0: Robert Reich, thank you so much for this conversation and for sharing your story in this book, Coming Up Short.
1: Well, thank you, Monica. I appreciate it.
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3: News updates ahead from NPR and from KQED and on the media next up at 2 on this Sunday afternoon. I'm Michael State. Here is Steve Herrera checking Bay Area traffic beginning in the East Bay.
4: It's a big tangle up in Richmond. Eastbound 80 at Richmond Parkway. A multi-car crash has taken out the right lane. Center divide in the right shoulder. You're backing up starting at San Pablo Avenue. A problem in the South Bay. Northbound 101 before Story Road. I see a conked out vehicle impacting the right lane. Steve Herrera for KQED.
3: 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Tickets and information at Andrea Bocelli. Mostly clear this evening, then becoming partly to mostly cloudy. Some patchy fog possible after midnight. Lows upper 40s to mid-50s. Tomorrow, cooler temperatures. Mostly cloudy, patchy fog in the morning, then becoming partly cloudy. Highs, low 60s, low 70s, coast and bay to the upper 70s inland. KQED San Francisco, KQEI North Highlands, Sacramento.
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7: 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But at night, when the sun sets, it acts like a mirror to sky waves.
6: When these waves strike the antenna of a receiving set, this entire process is reversed. We hear sound originating at that very moment, hundreds or even thousands of miles away.
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0: Live from NPR News in Washington, I'm Janine Hurst. In a new post on his social media site, President Trump says oil from a new deal with Venezuela will be used to fill the U.S. Strategic Petroleum Reserve. But as NPR's Emily Fang reports, significant challenges remain for the project.
9: The deal announced Friday with Venezuela would allow the U.S. government to take a stake in a private company that would then develop a project producing about 65 billion barrels of oil. But much of the oil in Venezuela remains in the ground, and it will take years to develop the infrastructure to pump and refine that oil. Because of decades of underinvestment and poor management, Venezuela is not a major oil producer, despite sitting on massive energy resources. And American energy companies have been reluctant to invest. The deal, as announced, also runs contrary to Venezuela's constitution, which bars the country's oil from being owned by other countries or sold. Emily Fang, NPR News, Washington.
0: And that deal solidifies the U.S.'s long-term dominance over Venezuela after the Trump administration captured the country's president, Nicolas Maduro, and his wife in January. They're awaiting trial in New York. A human rights organization says dozens of migrants have been deported by the U.S. to the Central African Republic. Michael Koloki has more.
10: According to the advocacy group Human Rights First, the flight carrying the deportees arrived in the Central African Republic's capital of Bangui yesterday. The deportees include nationals of Afghanistan, Iran, Nepal, and Nicaragua. A lawyer for one of the deported migrants said that his client is an Afghan man whose brothers collaborated with the U.S. military, adding that his client was granted protection by a U.S. court against deportation to Afghanistan. The Trump administration has previously approached a number of countries to accept deportees who are citizens of other nations. According to the New York Times, data compiled by Refugees International and Human Rights First shows that 23,000 people have been sent to countries they are not originally from. For NPR News, I'm Michael Kaloki.
0: Jury deliberations resume in Massachusetts tomorrow in the trial of Lindsay Clancy, who's charged with the killing of her three children. Deborah Becker from member station WBUR reports that Clancy's lawyers are planning to are using the insanity defense.
11: Lindsay Clancy's defense says she was experiencing postpartum psychosis and should not be held criminally responsible for killing her children. In Massachusetts, that means that the prosecution has to prove Clancy was mentally well enough to understand or control her actions. Boston defense attorney Keith Halpern says that could work in Clancy's favor.
12: Massachusetts law is actually more favorable to defendants than many states.
11: National data show the insanity defense is argued in only about 1% of felony cases. For NPR News, I'm Deborah Becker in Boston.
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13: Live from KQED News, I'm Lakshmi Sarah. Pokemon Worlds, the annual global event bringing together Pokemon fans to compete for world champion status, is finishing up today. It drew 50,000 people to San Francisco's Moscone Center. Alan Cesaro covered the event for KQED. He says with 54 countries represented, he met people from all over the world.
14: It's such a diverse international crowd, intergenerational. I talked to a family that came from Mexico City because their 11-year-old son was competing, but the mom and the dad and their younger brother came.
13: He also met people from Indonesia and Japan who were in the Bay Area for the first time. The event features merchandise with images of Pikachu crossing the Golden Gate Bridge and other Pokemon riding the cable cars. Many Oakland residents are calling for a complete ban on data centers. That's as the fight continues against a controversial 20,000-square-foot data center in the downtown area at a former supercomputing site. Reverend Jeffrey Parker spoke at an organizing meeting yesterday.
15: Innovation should serve communities. Communities should not have to serve innovation. We deserve better.
13: Opponents of the proposal from Bering companies are concerned about high water and energy usage. The company says it will use updated, more efficient equipment. Residents plan to push for a full ban at the next city council meeting on September 15th. I'm Lakshmi Sarah, KQED News.
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5: From WNYC in New York, this is On the Media. I'm Michael Loewinger. We here at OTM, and maybe you too, share a love of radio. 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The first season was all about the right-wing takeover of AM and FM talk radio. The second season, which aired last spring, was a deep dive into shortwave radio, the way less listened to but way further reaching of the radio frequencies, as in thousands of miles across countries and continents, even around the world. Though most people don't even know that this type of radio exists, the shortwaves have played a part in shaping our politics here at home and around the globe. And though its listenership has dwindled, its trajectory can be read as a sort of parable, a warning for what happens when we give up control of our public airwaves. Over the course of 4 episodes, host Katie Thornton delved into the history of government propaganda on shortwave and the rise of cults and extremists. The episode we're airing this week features the story of a present-day battle playing out on the shortwave frequencies between two very different groups. But before we get to that story, a quick refresher on how the shortwaves operate.
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18: 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And it goes back to the revolution.
17: On the shortwaves, the global tussle for influence plays out 24/7. But we didn't just hear news and propaganda.
18: Well, let's just go up the dance. We'll probably hear some Morse code.
17: There were beeps and bloops.
18: There we go.
17: Coded messages sent between amateur radio operators or between government officials who use the shortwaves to send military data or secret instructions.
18: Let's see what else we have.
17: And some of what we heard just sounded like normal radio, with lots of music and preaching.
20: Strong in the Lord and the power of his might against the wiles of the devil.
21: It was hidden just to hide the meaning and the power of the divine name.
16: Oh, yeah,
21: it is inherent in the name of Yah.
18: Yes.
17: That's an end times ministry that also preaches that the earth is flat.
18: Which is very interesting because shortwave radio wouldn't propagate in a flat earth, But details.
17: In just about an hour of surfing the shortwaves, we heard prayer and propaganda, news and conspiracy theories, so many languages, and some really decent jams from all over the globe. I felt like I had been welcomed into a club that was somehow secret and yet right there for anyone to join. And I know it's cliche, but there was something magical about tuning into the world, training my ear to listen through the crackle, hearing the distance. As it turns out, this practice of scanning the dial, finding out what you can hear and from how far away, is a century-old art. It was popular among radio's early adopters. These early distance fiends, as they were known, uncovered something very strange about how radio waves traveled through space. And what broadcasters did with that information completely altered the trajectory of the 20th century. Radio broadcasting, as in from one to many, it didn't start on shortwave. It started on AM, taking off around 1920. And AM was inherently local.
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17: 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As the sun set, more stations emerged from the static. And they weren't coming from down the street or the next town over. 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
17: A listener in Kansas might hear an opera or a boxing match from the East Coast.
26: And then Jean comes through with a one-two.
17: After dark, it was like the world cracked open. and distant stations faded in and out on ghostly, mysterious winds. Most people had never heard a faraway voice, period. Long-distance telephone calls were the costly domain of dignitaries and government officials, and even those were fed across long, scratchy copper lines. A disembodied voice, without a wire, without a fee, from hundreds of miles away, that awed and baffled

0: a sky wave, and the sky wave goes up into the atmosphere.
1: The lower layers of the ionosphere, which are about 45 to 75 miles above the Earth's surface, they're like a huge sponge during the day, and they absorb the signals that pass through them.
0: Susan Douglas is a professor of communication and media at the University of Michigan. She says that these lower layers of the atmosphere are made up of ions that get all charged up by the sun. And in the daylight, those layers are where radio waves go to die.
1: But at night, when the sun sets, these layers disappear, and the ones above them, they combine to form a dense layer, and it acts like a mirror to sky waves.
0: At night, these sky waves, the sort of byproduct of AM transmission, they keep going until they bounce off this other layer of the ionosphere, and they come back down to Earth vast distances away.
2: When these waves strike the antenna of a receiving set, this entire process is reversed. We hear sound originating at that very moment, hundreds or even thousands of miles away.
0: That's what these late-night AM radio listeners were hearing, a radio wave that had ricocheted off the ionosphere to get to them. And it rocked their world. Long-distance channel surfing became a fad called fishing in the night, with listeners casting out into the ether and seeing what they could catch.
1: They had a map on the wall with map tacks, and every time they reeled in a station, they would put a map tack on where that broadcast emanated from. Was it Kansas City? Was it Washington, D.C., wherever?
0: Radio manufacturers ran ads with slogans like "concerts from 14 cities in one evening." In newspaper editorials, distressed housewives and sometimes husbands lamented that their significant other was spending every evening out in their radio shack. But while AM broadcast listeners burned the midnight oil to marvel at all the faraway stations, there was one group of people who weren't so surprised by radio's ability to go long. They were the amateur radio operators, what you might know as ham radio. Basically, guys who weren't broadcasting, but were tinkering with radio equipment just to chat, one-to-one, like long-distance walkie-talkies. Back in the days before broadcasting, almost all radio transmission was one-to-one. The radio waves were mostly used by ship captains or the military, and the hams, who were just having fun. But in World War I, the U.S. government got worried about interference on those AM airwaves, so they eventually assigned specific frequencies for ships, for the military, and for those meddling amateurs.
1: They were kicked down to the waves that were thought utterly worthless, short waves.
0: Back then, people thought the short waves with short wavelengths, picture a really tight squiggly line, just wouldn't go very far. Even Guglielmo Marconi, the father of radio, thought that longer wavelengths would mean longer distances. But the amateurs weren't put off.
1: They began experimenting with them.
0: And as it turned out, the short waves weren't the short end of the stick.
1: They were getting really far. They were getting stations in Australia, New Zealand, or stations in England and France.
0: For the most part, reception was clearer at night, but it didn't have to be dark to go the distance.
1: Amateurs reported spanning distances as great as 10,000 miles, which was unthinkable. Australia and New Zealand were described in the fall of 1923 as a bedlam of Yankee signals.
0: The amateurs proved something huge. Shortwave could do round the clock what AM could only do at night. It could use the ionosphere as a springboard. And this changed the game for AM broadcasters who wanted their station to reach more people. In 1923, Pittsburgh's KDKA, the country's first commercial radio station, they got their station on shortwave and reached as far as South Africa. New shortwave stations started up in Switzerland and Japan and Venezuela. And with the scars of World War I still fresh, this burgeoning international medium was a source of hope.
3: There was a lot of utopian discourse around radio that, you know, having allowed people to communicate across all these borders, you know, would there be no more wars?
0: Michelle Hilmes is a retired professor of media studies who has written a lot about radio.
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0: This is On the Media. I'm Katie Thornton, host of the Divided Dial series. Okay, 11:07 a.m., May 18th, 2024. A little over a year ago, I tried for the first time ever to pick up a shortwave radio broadcast. I'm out in Wisconsin. As if on cue. Okay. It was a really nice spring day, if a little windy. So I was outside.
7: Powered up. So this is FM.
0: I found a little shortwave radio that my grandma had given my parents years ago before she died.
7: Wide or narrow? I don't know what that means.
0: It took me a while to figure out how to use the thing.
7: Just minimized the treble to try to get some of the static out. This is like such a stupid question, but does wind blow radio waves?
0: How to find the frequencies that were active.
7: Like, I'm hearing a voice, 93, 33.

0: back.
1: I feel like Jodie Foster in Contact right now. Like when her signal goes out and she thinks the aliens are gone, I'm like, that's me right now. But eventually, I started picking stuff up.
0: Oh my gosh, voices. The antenna's broken, so I'm just gonna grab a pliers quick and like squeeze it into place.
1: What? Okay, I'm holding the pliers on the antenna. I'm getting way better reception. Like, let me... No pliers? Pliers.
0: Oh my god, I think I'm an antenna.
1: Let me try going back to 9330, 11,020 kilohertz. Oh my god. Dang, I wanna see it. I'm gonna keep surfing. Surfing the waves. Oh my god, I just got it. Listen up. Come back. I have to say, I've never been so excited to hear Christian rock. Once I got the hang of it, I started to pick up a lot of stuff.
2: This is a matter of life and death for the church. The church will not repopulate itself, I'm sorry. Oh,
1: there's so many now. I heard World's Last Chance.
3: Okay. Now we're going to get into the usage of the word Almighty in the New Testament. Go with me to Revelation.
1: I heard Brother R.G. Stare.
4: The baby that is above, either going to heaven or hell.
1: I was just so excited. It was just me on my own for hours, kind of like being caught in a social media scroll, but a lot less passive. And eventually I filled in my dad when he came into the room.
5: Oh, you know what kind of station I heard earlier? It was just beep, beep, beep, beep, beep, wah, wah, wah, wah, wah, wah. Which is usually like a code that somebody's receiving. Yeah, isn't that crazy?
1: Content be damned. I was loving the short waves.
5: I can play it for you.
1: In many parts of the world, shortwave radio is still a lifeline. Here in the US, though, these days it's mostly a hobby. But right now, there's a battle playing out on our shortwaves. It's taking place between two parties with very different visions for how the shortwaves should be used. And that ideological battle between the pirates and the profiteers tells us a lot about how we regard our public airwaves. In the year since I had that first solitary channel surfing experience, I've been able to tune in together with other shortwave listeners.
6: I have 6 or 7 antennas in the attic.
1: In their living rooms, in their modern-day radio shacks.
6: Okay. So this is an HOA, so I can't do a lot outside.
1: And one of the folks I listened with was this guy, Matt Todd.
6: Yeah, I have it's a loop on the ground. You can kind of see it out there.
5: Oh, yeah, yeah, I see where it's...
1: He lives about a half hour north of where I live in Minneapolis. 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He was especially excited when he was flipping through the shortwave band and heard On the Media, which we've been airing on a shortwave station WRMI out of Florida for several months.
7: 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My name is Katya Rogers, and I'm the executive producer of On the Media. 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
1: Meta, huh?
5: People have been writing us in. It's nice.
6: Good.
5: I was surprised at how many people were just so thrilled to hear it on there.
6: On the Media is different than what you'd normally hear on a lot of it. It's not God stuff, and it's not right-wing talk. It's something different.
1: It's not that Matt hates the God stuff or the right-wing talk, but like so many shortwave fans, he got into it for the surprise, the worldliness. In the last several decades, as lots of countries have backed away from their government-run services, and the private stations have been dominated by big names like Brother Stare or World's Last Chance, who snatch up tons of cheap airtime in bulk, there's just not as much variety anymore. And that's why Matt and lots of other shortwave lovers have taken a special interest in shortwave pirates. You know, people broadcasting without a license to do so.
8: Wow! And now on the voice of the
1: To be clear, broadcasting without a license is illegal. We're not advocating for it. And if you do it on, say, the FM dial, where there are relatively few frequencies and lots of licensed stations whose owners hate interference, the FCC comes down on you pretty hard and fast. But on the shortwave frequencies, there's plenty of free space and almost no policing.

0: Matt has this thing called a software-defined radio. Basically, it's a radio he plugs into a computer. So he doesn't have to sit there and turn through every possible frequency and through long stretches of static. He can plug this thing into a computer screen and see what frequencies are active, and then click over and listen. He can also use it to record, not just a single station, but a whole stretch of shortwave frequencies, like as if you TiVo'd every channel. It's pretty cool. So technically, Matt and I sat down on January 3rd of this year, but we were surfing the airwaves from a few nights prior, New Year's Eve, because holidays are known as especially active times for shortwave radio pirates.
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0: There was a huge variety of music, from old blues to synth pop. Sometimes the people broadcasting just sang along over the recording, karaoke style.
2: I paired up towards midnight. Oh, there's another one that came on there.
0: Someone popped on right around midnight Eastern time to play a cheesy recording of Auld Lang Syne. Someone else played old Casey Kasem broadcasts.
2: There's one around Christmas that does broadcasting like FDR speeches and some stuff from kind of that era. I think he even called it WFDR.
0: There was one guy who just played the sound of dogs barking over the song Cars by Gary Numan for like an hour.
3: Oh, okay, let's turn on.
0: We were having a really good time tuning in. And Matt had all these other files on his computer from pirates who have taken to the shortwaves in recent years.
2: I mean, Halloween's the big, that's like the Super Bowl of them.
0: And it's not just holidays. On any given weekend, any given day, you can hear a lot of pirates hijacking the shortwaves. The pirates have been busy. 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
0: Boombox Radio, Radio Free Whatever. One person I spoke with described the pirate stations as watering holes where people create the radio station that they always wanted to have. People told me they hear more musical variety on pirate shortwave than they ever do on big streaming services.
6: The fact is that pirate radio is alive and well.
0: This is Bennett Cobb. He's retired now, but for decades he was a trade journalist working the FCC beat. Today he runs a blog covering all sorts of weird stuff that can be found on the radio waves. Suffice to say, Bennett also listens to the radio a lot. And he also hears a lot of pirates.
6: Some of these stations have literally lasted decades.
0: He remembers this one he first picked up years ago.
6: I remember that station vividly because the guy running it believed he was the Antichrist. He apparently had some kind of an accident where he cut himself and there was some bleeding. Or he didn't bleed or something, or whatever. And this transformed him into the Antichrist.
0: Usually these shortwave pirates aren't bringing you more of the same preaching or ultra-conservative talk. For the most part, they've reclaimed the airwaves for something a little lighter. Yeah, for some political conversation, maybe for claims of being the Antichrist, but also just for some fun.
6: The prospect of an international audience for your broadcast, whether you're playing a religious message or you're playing Lynyrd Skynyrd, is just too attractive to pass up.
7: The immediate appeal is being able to play your favorite music and rant as you like, whether it is pro-Christ or anti-Christ, and be heard.
0: To many in the shortwave world, this is what the future of the medium sounds like. Still scratchy as hell, but unexpected. Freeform. An ethereal space like none other, where people can hear some truly wild material from the other side of the country or the other side of the world. No Wi-Fi needed. But it turns out that pirates aren't the only ones trying something novel on shortwave. There's another group with a very different vision for the future of the airwaves. And if they get their way, the shortwaves might sound less like this. And more like this. That's coming up after the break. This is the Divided Dial from On the Media.
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We hear about an experiment where some AI agents pushed back against their workloads by adopting activist personalities and expressing sentiments of worker solidarity. That's on Close All Tabs, wherever you listen to podcasts. Coming up on Latino USA Tonight, Pulitzer Prize-winning historian Ada Ferrer. Her book, Keeper of My Kin, is a family memoir shaped by exile, love, and history. Moving between her roles as historian and family member, she captures the true experience and emotion of migration. 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

0: This is On the Media. I'm Katie Thornton, host of the Divided Dials series. Right before the break, I told you that another group has recently shown interest in the shortwaves. Bennett Cobb told me the story, which begins several years ago. Because he's a huge fan of radio, Bennett likes to read applications that have been submitted to the FCC, specifically for what are called experimental licenses.
1: A typical example would be if a satellite examines hydrology, water uses, natural resources.
0: Basically, experimental licenses are for folks who are trying to invent or perfect new technology that uses radio waves in some way. The FCC lets you apply for temporary permission to use specific frequencies. It's pretty cool. Like, the federal government sets aside some of our airwaves to see if the next Marconi is out there.
1: So many of these are university satellite programs. And the other big category would be product development.
0: The FCC's rules generally prohibit making money off these experiments, but companies can use them to test out new devices, see if they work before bringing them to market. Like, Bennett once saw an application for this thing that looked like a chandelier,
1: but actually contained antennas that would jam communications within your own home. This has something to do with sort of fighting back against Wi-Fi or something.
0: Okay.
1: So instead of telling your kids to turn off the phone
0: right. And
1: go play outside, you would turn on this massive chandelier, which would prevent all type of electronic use in the household.
0: That one didn't seem to go anywhere. Bottom line here, though, these are applications to use the public airwaves, so the applications are publicly available. And Bennett loves poring through them, even if oddball ideas like the anti-Wi-Fi chandelier are the exciting exception to the rule.
1: I go through hundreds and hundreds and hundreds of these licenses. The overwhelming majority of them are not particularly interesting.
0: But a few years back, he noticed something out of the ordinary.
1: There were these applications being filed from companies with peculiar names, and that nobody knew who they were or what they were doing.
0: What were the names of the entities?
1: One of them is called County Information Services, which is the most blasé, unavailing name. It's not clear that this station has anything to do with counties.
0: And there was another thing that made these applications stand out.
1: The fact that these were shortwave, because shortwave experimental applications are rare. The FCC grants hundreds of these licenses a month. It's very rare to see one that deals with shortwave at all.
0: By now, you all know that shortwave radio waves are really good at covering long distances, thanks to them bouncing off the upper atmosphere and coming back to Earth. But shortwaves aren't good for short distances, so things like that anti-Wi-Fi chandelier, or even most radio sensors for scientific experiments, they wouldn't use the shortwaves. Plus, shortwave, as you've heard, isn't super high fidelity. So seeing even one, let alone multiple applications to experiment on shortwave, that surprised Bennett. And he wanted to know more. No big deal, because applicants looking to experiment with the public airwaves have to include a statement saying what they're going to do and why.
1: But they're also allowed to make a formal request that that information not be exposed publicly.
0: Most of these mysterious applications had requested that the FCC keep that information out of the public eye. And the FCC overwhelmingly obliged. You know, trade secrets.
1: And the fact that the details were withheld made it even more intriguing.
0: So Bennett couldn't read most of the contents of these applications, but he could see that the FCC was okaying them. These experimenters were getting access to the air. But beyond that, Bennett had hit a wall. Until he met a guy with inside knowledge of these applications. And that guy gave Bennett the dirt on these companies with peculiar names and why they wanted to get on the shortwaves.
2: It's private, encrypted, buy and sell instructions.
0: Buy and sell instructions for high-speed international trading. As in stocks, equities, the market. Because when it comes to the market, speed matters.
1: The faster the trade can be completed, the more money that can be made, because these are very small changes in price.
0: It turns out there's a corner of the finance world where people have gone to insane lengths to shave fractions of a second off transaction times. Finance guys have invented new fiber optic cables that might go faster than existing ones. They've bored through mountains to lay a more direct fiber path. There is a lawsuit over misuse of microwaves. It's a whole thing. To date, these guys have typically had their computers send these buy-sell instructions via satellite or the internet over lightning-fast, ocean-spanning fiber cables. But using those experimental licenses, they found that shortwave signals get across the world faster than the internet. Faster than satellites, a whopping 9 milliseconds faster, according to one licensee. A century-old technology won. These high-speed traders, they aren't looking to broadcast shows or tinker with anti-Wi-Fi chandeliers. What they're after, really, is real estate. Real estate on the electromagnetic spectrum.
3: So every time we are listening to the radio, watching TV, or using like a banking app on a mobile device, we are making use of the electromagnetic spectrum.
0: This is Natalia Fodich. She's an attorney who works on telecom issues and has written about access to the electromagnetic spectrum, which she says
3: is like an invisible rainbow.
0: The electromagnetic spectrum is basically a spectrum of visible and invisible light. We can see a small portion of these light waves. That's the visible light part, and it sits in the middle of the spectrum. Up above that, in the really high frequencies, you get to things like X-ray, which is regulated by the Food and Drug Administration, not the Federal Communications Commission. But below our visible light range are all the radio waves. Those are monitored by the FCC and another group, the National Telecommunications and Information Administration, which manages all the federal government's use of radio, military, aviation. And on the invisible radio rainbow, a lot is possible.
3: Whenever you use your cell phone, whenever you use a GPS.
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0: The light gets sent out on a specific frequency to your home radio set or your cell phone or that little sensor above the grocery store door. Your receiver decodes it, and voila, the door opens, you check Instagram, you hear the radio. It all happens like that. So radio waves can do a lot. And it turns out the short waves, which are basically a stretch of frequencies above AM, like if you imagine your AM dial going off really far to the right, the short waves, while they aren't good for too much, they can do more than just carry scratchy voices. They can carry data. Codes, instructions for a computer to follow. And that brings us back to Bennett's sleuthing. He knew that these applicants wanted to use the shortwaves for trading, but the trail had gone cold because the FCC, at the request of the guys with the experimental licenses, was withholding information. The details were off limits to the public. That is until 2023. When the parent companies behind many of these experimental licenses got together and made a formal, on-the-record request.
2: They have come out publicly with a petition to the FCC stating, yes, we have been operating these experimental stations for trading purposes.
0: These parent companies have names like Virtue Financial Incorporated, Tower Research Capital LLC, DRW Holdings LLC, Jump Trading Group. And what they said to the FCC was, hey, those secret applications, we're the ones behind them. We've been using them to show that high-speed trading is possible on shortwave. And we think it's time that you, the FCC, let us use some of those shortwaves to do this for real. No more experiments. It's time for us to make some money.
2: And as a group, they call themselves the Shortwave Modernization Coalition.
0: The Shortwave Modernization Coalition. Not radio lovers who love broadcasting, but a bunch of Wall Street guys, tech bros, and venture capitalists who want the FCC to let them use the airwaves to make more money. In their vision for the future of the shortwaves, there's no human touch.
1: The trading is arranged by computers. There's not like a human voice speaking. And then, of course, you wouldn't know what they were transmitting. Nobody could decode it.
0: To everyone and everything other than the computers receiving the instructions, data sounds like nothing. Maybe some static, just blips between computers. I want to clarify something. The Shortwave Modernization Coalition isn't proposing to do away with shortwave broadcasting. Within the shortwaves, you have some frequencies allocated for broadcasts, some for emergencies, some for the ham radio guys, etc. And at this point, the Shortwave Modernization Coalition has only asked the FCC to give them a small portion of mostly unused shortwave frequencies, ones that are currently set aside for things like backup emergency communications. And the FCC hasn't made a final decision yet. But what this group is asking for, essentially, is that the FCC fundamentally change the purpose of this portion of the shortwave band, away from public interest and toward private gain. Because remember from season one, the electromagnetic spectrum are radio waves. They're supposed to belong to the public. Natalia Fodich again.
3: These frequencies, although they're invisible, this invisible rainbow is a public resource.
0: A public resource owned by all of us and regulated by our elected governments.
3: Like, you know, national parks or waterways, which means that it should be managed always thinking about the public interest.
0: But like water or the land beneath national parks, the airwaves are really valuable. And over the years, more and more of the public land of the spectrum has been privatized, often leased out to for-profit corporations like Verizon and AT&T. For many decades, that's been the model of how the U.S. government makes money off this public resource. They lease out these frequencies, often with long lease terms, by auctioning them to the highest bidder. And those companies then use part of the electromagnetic spectrum they're leasing from us to sell us things like Wi-Fi access. Legally, those corporations are still required to serve the public interest. But with things like broadband internet still unaffordable to many Americans, it's easy to argue that they don't always do that. Historically, this land grab has happened on the more capable parts of the spectrum. The frequencies that are good at, say, carrying Wi-Fi from a 5G tower to your phone. Telecom companies haven't seen the shortwaves as worth trying to get. They're not used to transmit the internet. A solar flare can knock them out. Even the FCC has tended to ignore them. In fact, right now, the FCC doesn't even auction off the shortwaves. You can just apply, pay some fees, and if you qualify, you can get on there rent-free.
1: But you see, this is what's so interesting about it. First of all, as the other radio frequencies get more and more jammed up with things like Wi-Fi and microwave and satellites, where is the available real estate? Well, it's in the shortwave. But technology is improving its ability to use frequencies in general, and the trading is a perfect example of that. Who would have thought that shortwave is now fabulously valuable to Wall Street?
0: I asked Bennett if he thinks there's any possibility this thing might not go through, that the FCC might say no to the Shortwave Modernization Coalition's request to use some shortwave frequencies for trading. He thinks not a chance.
1: I don't think that's likely at all. I think in general, this whole area is such a backwoods that the people wanting to take advantage of it are counting on the widespread lack of knowledge. I think given the predilections of this administration, I think they'll say, go knock yourself out, you know, make a ton of money and go have fun with it. And we don't care. And the SEC will make major PR gains from that. They're going to announce how they're unleashing American innovation.
0: The Shortwave Modernization Coalition's formal petition to use the airwaves for trading is going to force the FCC to look at their shortwave rules for the first time in decades. And so, this April, after the FCC opened what they called the delete, delete, delete proceedings, in which they asked for public comment on any regulations that people thought could be rolled back, very Trump 2.0, Bennett and some buddies, including an old Voice of America guy, they made a parallel proposal.
2: I have recommended that the FCC do what is being done in Europe, which is to reduce the minimum power to a lower power level and a smaller investment and allow...
0: The FCC has this old World War II era rule that says that if you want to get a legal shortwave broadcast license, you have to build a station that puts out at least 50,000 watts of power. That's a ton of power.
1: Which means it's very expensive. The old rules make it impractical to do this except illegally, which is what the pirates are doing. But I predict that if the power level were lowered, more people would do it. And I say, let them do it.
2: Let flowers bloom, see what people would do with it. So the big question is the FCC going to allow that? Or will the FCC simply take the Shortwave Modernization Coalition, give them what they want, and forget the rest of it?
0: The FCC hasn't responded to their proposal yet. And Bennett says all of this doesn't even necessarily mean that the traders can't also get on the shortwaves.
4: You do sort of imagine that there could be a somewhat harmonious coexistence of these entities on the shortwaves?
1: Oh, yes, if it's engineered properly.
0: Unlike on a lot of the rest of the spectrum, there are still a lot of shortwaves to go around. Bennett says we just have to make space for everyone. It sounds naive, almost fantastical, but honestly, when you describe how shortwave radio works today in practice, it also sounds kind of fantastical. I mean, these are globe-spanning airwaves. We have to share. Not just nationally, but internationally. In fact, there's this group called the High Frequency Coordination Conference, made up of everyone from private station owners to government agencies from all over the world. They get together twice a year and decide which countries get to use which frequencies, and when, based on the weather and the sun. It's almost like a radio UN. It's all voluntary, nothing's binding, but it's been going on for 35 years, and pretty much everyone adheres to it. Maybe you're asking yourself, why should we care? These frequencies they're proposing to use for trading, they aren't really being used anyway. And even if the traders eventually wanted to grab up more shortwave frequencies, like the ones currently being used for broadcasting, do we really care if this weird kind of radio that not very many people listen to anyway and that has some pretty heinous stuff on it, do we really care if that goes away? And I hear you, I do. Part of me wondered that too. I grappled with it for a long time. But these airwaves, they're ours. Even when the government lends them out, the idea is that we, the public, get some kind of benefit back. But trading on shortwaves, there's nothing in it for us.
2: These are exclusively private communication links. There's no public interest in it at all.
0: And this shift in use, this permission to let people use more of the public airwaves for private gain, it would be in line with this administration's approach to the rest of the spectrum. Earlier this year, Republicans in Congress recommended that the FCC start auctioning off lots more frequencies to the highest bidder. These are frequencies that might have otherwise been used for things like affordable rural broadband. Just recently, Congress introduced a new bill that would require the federal government to auction off a ton of frequencies to offset Trump's proposed tax cuts to the rich.
5: Would restore FCC auction authority and end our spectrum drought.
6: Going through the auction process would yield billions and billions of dollars, as much as $100 billion. And we need that because we are in a race with China.
0: In reporting this series, I listened to the good, bad, and ugly of shortwave broadcasting, and there's lots of ugly. But I'd still rather have that than watch the spectrum get handed over piece by piece to various profiteers. Or at least, if that happens, give us something back. How about funding public media? The electromagnetic spectrum is the invisible backbone of our media ecosystem, the infrastructure of how we disseminate information.
7: This is a voice speaking from America.
0: Now, just like Medicare or education or the Voice of America, it's yet another one of our public resources that's being eroded or turned over to private hands.
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9: The Earth is flat and God tells you so.
0: But there is resistance on the shortwaves. From people like Bennett and his fellow shortwave advocates, asking the FCC to make it easier for folks to broadcast without million-dollar, high-powered antennas.
10: Yeah, but listen to it. It's like a fine watch. They're going to the UK.
0: They're showing us that it isn't just bigwig financial guys who get to make demands of our institutions. The rest of us can, too. And there's the pirates. I'm not saying they're firing up their bootleg transmitters and thinking, I'm going to illegally play dogs barking over Gary Numan tunes to protest the electromagnetic spectrum getting privatized. But in practice, that's kind of the spirit. In my journey into the shortwaves, there's something I kept coming back to. The shortwaves may not be the most effective place to insist on continued public access. But maybe, for that very reason, it's the most possible place to try. A place to practice putting our foot down to keep the public in the public airwaves.

0: That's it for this season of The Divided Dial. This series was written and reported by me, Katie Thornton, and edited by OTM's executive producer, Katia Rogers. Music and sound design is by Jared Paul. Jennifer Munson is our technical director. This series is made possible in part with support from the Fund for Investigative Journalism.
1: That was an excerpt from season 2 of our series, The Divided Dial. You can hear both seasons on your podcast app of choice. That's it for this week's show. On the Media is produced by Molly Rosen, Rebecca Clark-Callender, and Candace Wong. Travis Mannon is our video producer. Our technical director is Jennifer Munson, with engineering from Jared Paul. Eloise Blondio is our senior producer, and our executive producer is Katia Rogers. On the Media is produced by WNYC. Brooke Gladstone will be back next week. I'm Micah Loewinger.
2: Stay with us for It's Been a Minute in Wild Card. Coming up in just a minute. First, we need to check the traffic. We've got Steve Herrera here with the latest. Hi, Steve.
3: Hi, Sandy. It's a concrete crawl in Livermore, eastbound 580 at Basco. A new crash has taken away the left lane. A big tangle up in Santa Rosa, eastbound Highway 12 at Dutton. A three-car pileup in the left lane and center divide. Steve Herrera, 4KQED.
2: All right. Thanks, Steve. See you next hour. 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I'm Sandy Althaus. 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
4: What is the wildest premise for a microdrama that you've come across?
5: A common through line for these microdramas is, like, there's always a character that you identify with that is just being beaten down, ridiculed. And then at the very end, there's, like, an insane reversal. The main character, she's actually Thanos-level strong, and she, like, was hiding it the whole time.
4: I'm Brittany Luce, and this week on It's Been a Minute, we're discussing microdramas. Bite-sized, soapy shows that are taking over social media. But are they a new art form or just products?
6: And I'm Rachel Martin. Later on Wildcard, actor John Leguizamo on how he found his way.
7: I was the problem child. I was a troubled kid, you know, black sheep of the family. I was just wild. I was a wild kid trying to, I don't know, work out my demons or whatever. But I had a lot of fun doing it.
6: After these headlines.
8: Live from NPR News in Washington, I'm Janine Hurst. The U.S. military says it struck two Iranian launchers on Larak Island off the coast of the Strait of Hormuz. This comes after weeks of relative calm in strikes between the two countries. NPR's Hadil Al-Shalchi has more.
9: U.S. Central Command said that the U.S. forces struck after observing the Islamic Revolutionary Guard Corps forces preparing to launch rockets with sea mines into the Strait of Hormuz. It said the U.S. military had completed clearing sea mines from the Strait's international shipping routes last week. Iranian state media said that a U.S. drone carried out the attack, and the Revolutionary Guard said there were deaths among its fighters. Larak Island is primarily used as an Iranian military post. Iran has normally responded by targeting U.S. installations in the Gulf and Jordan. Hadil Al-Shalchi, NPR News, Istanbul.
8: Authorities in Nepal and China say the death toll from catastrophic flooding along the border of Nepal and Tibet last week is now nearly 800, with more than 3,000 missing. And for the first time, Chinese authorities have released the nationalities of the 261 missing foreigners, which includes 18 Americans. And as NPR's Jennifer Pak reports, there are dozens more U.S. citizens missing on the Nepali side.
10: Officials called for a moment of silence at a press conference in Tibet on Sunday. Then Su Pengcheng, a researcher at the Chengdu Institute of Mountain Hazards and Environment, said this disaster started when a massive chunk of ice broke off a glacier. It sent a rush of water, ice, and mud to smash through the Jilong-Raswa border checkpoint. The whole thing took less than 7 minutes, he says. There was no time for warning or to flee. The floods continued down to Nepal. There, authorities gave the nationalities of the missing very early on. In contrast, Chinese officials took 5 days to do the same. Jennifer Pack, NPR News, Beijing.
8: Voters in Iceland have rejected restarting membership talks with the European Union. Esme Nicholson reports the no vote's narrow win was based on concerns about sovereignty and fishing rights.
11: The Icelandic government's bid to revive accession talks with Europe's 27-nation bloc sought to improve their economy by easing high interest rates. Iceland's 8% interest rate is much higher than the 2.25% at the European Central Bank. The Yes campaign also saw EU membership as a way to bolster Arctic security. But the No campaign won by a 5% margin, arguing that Iceland must determine its own future and be allowed to maintain control over its fishing waters. Brussels was eager to restart the negotiations to show that the union is strong despite shrinking since Brexit. For NPR News, I'm Esme Nicholson in Berlin.
8: And you're listening to NPR News from Washington.
10: Live from KQED News, I'm Lakshmi Sarah. In San Francisco's Mission District this morning, a dozen people rallied against a ballot measure that would create a public bank in San Francisco. Resident Marie Harabiel says Prop B is a risky endeavor.
12: It asks taxpayers to absorb the loans that private lenders already declined because they were a bad risk.
10: Just around the corner, Prop B supporters like Misha Steyer prepared for a campaign kickoff celebration.
13: There's a whole universe of low-risk, low-return loans that private banks don't like to service, which the public bank is designed to reach.
10: If approved by voters in November, San Francisco would become the first U.S. city to operate a municipal bank. Oakland residents are mobilizing in opposition as more proposals with connections to AI data centers surface in the city. As KQED's Samantha Kennedy reports, they already know how they want this to play out.
14: At an organizing meeting this weekend, opponents cited a lack of transparency and high resource strain as reasons for a ban. Bearing Company's proposed 20,000-square-foot center downtown has been the main source of anger, but Tesla and Prometheus have also pinned leases at a different site for unknown projects that have raised worries. Aditi Varshney with the Party for Socialism and Liberation says large turnouts to events make opposition clear.
15: It just goes to show how united the community is and how ready that they are to organize and fight back.
14: Councilmember Carol Fife has previously said she's considering regulations on AI. I'm Samantha Kennedy, KQED News.
10: And I'm Lakshmi Sarah.
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0: Hello, hello. I'm Brittany Luce, and you're listening to It's Been a Minute from NPR, a show about what's going on in culture and why it doesn't happen by accident. What is the wildest premise for a microdrama that you've come across?
1: A lot of these microdramas repeat a lot of tropes. So, like, a common through line for these microdramas is, like, there's always a character that you identify with that is just being beaten down, ridiculed, insulted. Like, there's just so much injustice happening for, like, the first 30, 40 minutes of the show.
0: And like, everyone's throwing garbage at them 24/7.
1: Garbage at them, and, like, it's almost like a caricature of, like, being humiliated. And then, at the very end, there's, like, an insane reversal. So it turns out, for example, like, the main character is, like, a secret billionaire, or the main character has, like, secret powers in this fantasy world and is like the strongest in the verse, you know, like she's actually Thanos level strong, and she like was hiding it the whole time.
2: There was one where somebody does rise up and punch their boss in the face, and like they beat their boss up.
1: Yeah.
0: I mean, I once watched 4 episodes of a Chinese microdrama about a women's spa in a hot spring that held a steamy secret. I really cannot. The FCC will not let me say more than that, really.
2: You went down the romance.
0: Listen. I mean, I actually first started seeing microdramas a couple years ago on TikTok. They're like serialized bite-sized TV shows that post segments on TikTok, and then usually you have to pay to see the full thing on another site, like Real Short, Drama Box, and Pine Drama. My husband, he's always pulling me in to be like, watch this story about this woman who woke up from a coma and is forced to marry her billionaire childhood friend who's secretly in love with her. And I have to admit, some of this stuff is riveting. I mean, a lot of other people think so too. Microdrama started out as Chinese shows for Chinese audiences, which then adapted to using American actors for American audiences. It's already a multi-billion dollar industry, and they're cheap to make, only a few $100,000 per series compared to the millions or hundreds of millions that traditional TV takes. So these microdramas can be really, really lucrative. So of course, Hollywood is getting in on it. Issa Rae's microdrama called Screen Time, it got nearly 75 million views in its first week. Now, Peacock, Fox, Disney, and even the National Enquirer are producing their own. But this microdrama boom begs a few questions for me. Like, who are these stories for and what makes them so popular? Is the microdrama a new art form, or is it solely a product? To get into it, I'm joined by Chang Che, a freelance writer who wrote about microdramas for The New Yorker. Hi, Chang. Welcome to the show.
1: Thanks for having me, Brittany.
0: And Xochitl Gonzalez, author and contributor at The Atlantic, who wrote about them there. Hey, Xochitl.
3: Hi, thank you so much for having me.
0: Okay, so first I want to talk about what makes microdramas different from other kinds of media like TV or movies, like structurally or content-wise. What makes them distinct? Xochitl, we'll start with you.
3: Well, first it's the episodic length, right? An episode's about a minute. And then it's also, I think, particularly this reliance on trope, because if you're going to get people in, and as you were sort of saying, then get into a paywall where if you want to keep going with the story here, you know, pay for this next episode, you need to get people in quick and deep, right? And you can't do that through subtlety or nuance. Like, it's like a full season arc in the length of like 45 minutes, right?
0: Very short periods of time.
3: Yes.
1: The one thing that I'll add is because they're serialized in 1 minute episodes, you have to be able to kind of have an entire story arc in that 1 minute. I mean, they add up to like 45 minutes, but each of them can sort of stand on its own. And the reason for this is because microdramas are actually created on the bedrock of web novels, which is kind of the original format in China, which are these like online stories that were actually serialized exactly this way. So the web novels in China, it started out in the 2000s, and they had to basically write like one page of content that their audience would read every day, and they'd basically just keep adding to it. So that's kind of the basis of why microdramas are structured this way, because the original scripts were already kind of like this. The other thing that I'd add is also just that it's coming to us in a very different distribution format, right? Like, we have to go and walk to the movies in order to watch movies.
0: Yeah.
1: But for microdramas, they just show up, like, all of a sudden unannounced on your phone. It's such a modern experience, right? Like, you're just scrolling through TikTok, and then all of a sudden you get a microdrama ad, or you're on Instagram and you get a microdrama ad. I mean, people are discovering this stuff on the platforms by accident.
0: Interesting. I mean, also one thing I want to note too is it seems like romance really is overrepresented in sort of like the popular microdramas, at least that I've seen. It kind of feels like maybe this is like giving people something that they might be missing from Hollywood. I mean, listen, there was that new romantic comedy about the people that can only have sex once a year or something like that. That's the sort of thing that we're getting romantic comedy wise now, like this kind of like very not so good, not very interesting, not very sexy. And so I think that like the sort of web novel format, that serialized format that this is based on, it reminds me a lot actually of like fan fiction. And what fan fiction does, of course, also leans heavily into tropes, but it's like giving you bits and chapters of a story that has like this heightened romantic tension. And I imagine that like if you pay money, right, to go to see a romantic comedy and it's like two people with an antiseptic relationship, like not touching or kissing, but then you get this microdrama that comes up on your phone and you're immediately feeling the heat. I imagine that's feeling compelling too.
3: I think that because there's a low barrier to entry in terms of production cost, there's more of a willingness to take risks on the kinds of things that aren't going to be blockbusters, but that are consumable. Hmm. Like if you think about it, I actually feel like the romance angle of this kind of fills the old Lifetime movie.
0: Yeah.
3: Not the Christmas Factory, but like the old steamy Lifetime movie need. And so I think that what's happened is like Hollywood sort of, as they've stopped taking risks, like, you know, there was like a piece, I can't remember where it ran, but it was like about the demise of the middle class film. Like, it's like the rom-com was kind of a middle class film. It was like a mid amount of money to make and a mid amount of money that it would bring back in. And there's no interest in investing in that. But that doesn't mean there's not still a need. Just as like people are, you know, romanticy. Americans love romanticy, right? Like steamy dragon sex.

0: with what these microdramas are doing is Quibi. And I must say, I was once employed by Quibi. I had a Quibi show. I'm going to tell you something. It wasn't as jazzy as these little microdramas, but I had a Quibi show that was about Black culture. Very different. I know very, very well that that platform like just failed spectacularly. But how are microdramas different from and more successful than what Quibi was trying to do?
1: I didn't know that you worked for Quibi, Brittany.
0: Oh, I did.
1: So the main difference, I think, is the sort of register or sort of quality level that Quibi was sort of going for, which was this kind of prestige, you know, A-list actors. They were really shooting for a really high quality, whereas the initial microdramas that did really well, that went really viral in like 2020 and proved the market, were actually not that sophisticated. Like it was pretty, as we've sort of already been saying, like a lot of these were kind of campy tropes that we were sort of familiar with. So the one of the hit shows is called like The Double Life of a Secret Billionaire Husband or something like that. And
0: I love it already. I love it already. Uh-huh.
1: And when you talk to the executives who were behind that, so Real Short, they used to have a motto that was fast-paced drama for busy women. Their main target were women in their 40s and 50s who are, you know, waiting to pick up their kids from school or that kind of demographic. They would explicitly tell me this. And that was the group that was willing to pay for these content. So what they were basically doing was they were sort of reverse engineering the content based on which demographic they realized was willing to put money into it.
0: When TikTok became super popular, is I was like, oh, Quibi kind of bet the farm on the idea that like spending tons of money on this like high touch, super fancy content, like prestige dramas that you'd watch in 3 to 5 minutes a day or something like that. People really kind of only need a compelling person. Sometimes that compelling person comes with a compelling story. Or, you know, like these sort of heightened trope heavy, dramas obviously can get people's attention. But it's the same sort of principle at play when someone like Risa Tisa, you know, becomes super viral off of the whole Who the F Did I Marry, you know, plotline. People love a story time on TikTok. I think maybe Quibi kind of overshot how much money you needed to spend to get people's attention, honestly.
2: But I'd actually like to also venture something else.
0: Uh-huh.
2: Hollywood has become completely mired and ruled by people that I refer to as the comfort class. And the content being churned out of Hollywood has become increasingly unrelated to the lives that the everyday American lives. And I think one of the reasons why you started to see people be more amused by entertainers and content creators on TikTok and the fabulous Who the F Did I Marry like mini drama is because that woman's life is more relatable to the average person than a Hollywood that doesn't reflect the kind of like sort of lived experiences of people. And the fact that the microdramas that did become popular so often portray a downtrodden character.
0: No, it's very interesting. It's funny. It really relates to a conversation that we literally just had on the show. Like I just talked to a TV critic from The New Yorker, Ingu Kang, about like the fact that like now she says we're entering an era of broke TV sort of after this hard pendulum swing toward these unrelatable stories.
2: Yes.
0: I want to talk a little bit more about how like highly consumable these are. I mean, Chang, you also wrote about how some of the people who make microdramas describe them as products and not art. Like to be clear, movies and TV shows are also products, but we also do think of them, and at least some of them, as art as well. Why aren't microdramas seen by the people who make them, at least some of the people who make them, as art?
1: Well, a really good anecdote is I think that the CEO of Real Short has a background in electrical engineering. There's not an artistic background. Again, it speaks to this kind of focus on data and data-driven analysis. Chinese will say that this is a chuhai, which means to go out to sea. So it's like sort of being sent out, like shipped out to sea for American viewing. And so they really consider it their own. And so they've been applying these data techniques to sort of optimize for virality. You know, I do feel that one thing that was striking to me when I was reporting in China about this stuff was that there isn't really a lot of just discursive space in the country for cultural criticism about this new medium. These kinds of questions that you just asked, we should be asking these questions. Like, what does it look like in a world where all of us are hooked on microdramas? I mean, on estimate, there's about 1 in 10 people in the world have seen a microdrama. I mean, what does that mean? That's a lot of power, right? That's a lot of attentional space put into these highly addictive, short, sort of stories that feel like it's getting at your lizard brain. So I'm not sure. I want to pass it to Sochil for

0: the cultural criticism.
1: Yeah.
2: I mean, I think that, you know, it's so funny, Cheng, hearing you talk about that, because working as a screenwriter and getting notes from a studio over the last 6 years, it's increasingly about, well, the algorithm says that this would work. Like the first time I got a note from an algorithm, and I was adapting a novel of mine. So like I went from like sort of having this like pure art experience to like them being like, the algorithm would like if this happened before the next break.
1: Oh my gosh.
0: Exactly.
2: So I actually think that as Hollywood has gotten more corporatized, like sometimes art squeaks through is a good way to put it. The third season of The Bear is kind of a miracle. You know, like I think sometimes art squeaks through, but I think that we are increasingly getting product as we've moved to streaming because they are relying more heavily on data in terms of how to give creative notes. But I think that what we're seeing in America is that more and more Americans are living life in between times as they struggle with childcare and take on gig work or only exist in gig work, right? And so the idea of going to the movies isn't just 3 hours and the $25 ticket. It's also 3 hours of not working, or do I even have 3 hours in between these things because I don't have a nanny.
1: Yeah.
2: I've got to pick up a DoorDash shift or whatever that might be. And also, it's like, well, I want to relax and I don't find having to sit for 3 hours relaxing. Like, so I worry that we are seeing an attention span divide and like, you know, like economic strain affects your ability to actually hold long-term attention. And so what I just worry about is that attention span becomes something that those in salaried positions and with disposable resources are able to maintain and cultivate. I started my piece sort of talking about that ham-fisted Timothée Chalamet thing where he's like, I don't want movies to become like ballet and opera. And I'm like, well, perhaps sheerly for their length and what is going on with people's ability to hold information or not, it may become that.
1: Coming up, will microdramas stay soapy?
0: It's not inherently impossible that Christopher Nolan makes like a microdrama, right? Or like Greta Gerwig makes a microdrama. It's possible, and I would love
1: to. It's not statistically impossible. We can't say it's absolute zero,
0: It's not absolute zero. I would love to see that.
1: I'm Brittany Luce, and you're listening to It's Been a Minute from NPR.
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1: You're listening to It's Been a Minute from NPR. I'm Brittany Luce, here with Chang Che, a freelance writer, and Xochitl Gonzalez, author and contributor at The Atlantic. We're discussing microdramas, bite-sized soapy shows that are taking over social media, and whether they're a new art form or just products. Xochitl, you argued that what we consider art, you know, movies, opera, longer form, artistic experiences, you believe they'll be for the people who have the time and attention spans to sit for them. And then you feel like everyone else is going to get these products.
2: Yes, that's what I worry about.
1: That also sometimes include literal product placement, by the way. How do you see that shift happening?
2: You are already seeing it with our education system, right? Like you are starting to see us stop teaching young people that are at part of public school systems anyway, like not to absorb novels, right? We're teaching reading through excerpts. Like I had done a piece on this maybe two summers ago. If you go to the toniest private school in New York, they're still reading novels to those kids. Like those kids are still reading, being forced to read books. They may not want to, but they're still being forced to engage with it.
3: Right.
2: And I just worry that we are sort of creating another marker by which we then can stratify people. Unfortunately, there's many forms of capital, and one of them is cultural fluency. I worry that these are all markers of class and sophistication that we then sort of use as silent barometers of who fits in and who doesn't when across a variety of spectrums when as kids move from young people to adults trying to enter workplaces, right? Like what I worry about is that you're creating a cultural product that then also becomes a marker of lower status. And I just, these are the things that keep me up at night, which is probably reading too deep into something that I understand is really good business.
0: I share the worries. To give like a maybe a more optimistic perspective, when I talk to the producers of microdramas, you know, they fully acknowledge that this was a product, but they also acknowledge that they didn't get into film because they wanted to make products. They got into film because they wanted to make art. And what they would tell me is that, you know, like everything, there's always these constraints that we have to work under, but we always try and, you know, sneak in our sense of art into them. And I think that, you know, as the industry has grown, you're seeing, you know, very talented artists enter this arena of microdramas. I mean, it's a medium like anything else. Like, and it may not always be tethered to this kind of busy women cohort. I know for certain that a lot of these companies are trying to expand their range and try and target, you know, maybe a more highbrow audience. And it's not inherently impossible that Christopher Nolan makes like a microdrama, right? Or like Greta Gerwig makes a microdrama. It's possible. And I would love
3: to. It's not statistically impossible. We can't say it's absolute zero.
0: It's not absolute zero. I would love to see that, right? It's like theoretically, there's a possibility in any kind of medium for some kind of inspiration and art. The other thing that I'd say is that I think that sometimes mediums surprise you. So for example, I thought that our attention spans were going to basically like condemn us to short video. But then long form podcasts came out and I was like, whoa, you know, like sometimes these things can kind of swing the other way and you can get into, you know, people, you know, consumers get fatigued by short video content and all of a sudden they swing all the way to like 3 hour, 4 hour, you know, podcasts. So I don't know. Sometimes it'll surprise you, I think.
2: Can I add one other point of a positive?
3: Sure, go for it.
2: Okay, which is that I do think you are watching a lot of groups and constituents and creators that were boxed out of traditional Hollywood because a studio exec is nervous that this black cast drama and romance isn't going to work or that like, you know, this performer with this size body or, you know, I've seen there are more like, disabled characters in microdramas than there are in mainstream television. And so I do think what it's doing is giving an opportunity for narratives that traditional Hollywood wouldn't give, like resources to tell and for creators that are underrepresented and like kind of boxed out of the traditional system to not only make, but also own, right? Like there's a really interesting creator who comments a lot about the business of Hollywood. His name's Chad Sanders. And he is talking about how like you could theoretically raise or budget fund your own microdrama. And if it does well, like, and you get it up on a platform, now you own that, right? Whereas like you're just paid as a script writer, like through the Hollywood system. So I do think that there's some opportunity for people that don't have the same kind of pipeline to actual like green light in the Hollywood system to find some agency and take up space in the microdrama space that I think could be really exciting. So I don't want to like writ large write it off, you know, like it's like I see other benefit.
3: But one thing I'll say though is that like perhaps these microdramas are giving like marginalized creators the opportunity to make stories that like otherwise Hollywood would not produce or in their own words, take a gamble on.
2: Exactly.
3: But I think marginalized people want to see like something with some polish. You know what I mean? Like,
2: but that's actually what got me concerned. Actually, Brittany was like, I'm really glad Issa Rae had such a success with this microdrama, but HBO gave her a great deal and then didn't really make a lot of what she wanted to make.
3: Yeah.
2: So when I look at it in contrast to that, that makes me frustrated because this is the same woman that gave us Insecure. Like, right? Like, how do you still see it as taking a chance? Like, it's like,
3: yeah,
2: I see both the benefit of, but I worry that It's like a second tier system where these stories are getting relegated to, right? So
5: I wonder, like, even as we're talking now, microdramas are changing, right? Like, a lot of the Chinese companies are replacing human actors with AI, which is making me sad because the Chinese microdramas have been, those have been the creme de la creme. Those have been, like, the best ones. But, you know, a lot of Chinese companies are replacing human actors with AI. Americans seem more resistant to that. And Chang, you wrote that some of the American actors that you spoke to were really grateful for finally being able to make something of a living by doing microdramas. How do you think microdramas are going to affect the way entertainment gets made, especially as Hollywood looks to cut costs? Chang, let's start with you on this one.
0: To just look at what has happened in the past few months with AI, I mean, it has detonated in the microdrama industry like a nuclear bomb. I mean, in China, I think it was like 95% of microdramas are now made with AI. And already at the time that I was writing about it, I think it was around February or April, it was like all the companies were saying that they were planning to replace most of their actors. Obviously, this is coming from a purely business perspective. I mean, the companies are looking at their competition. I mean, the difference between hiring an entire crew and creating an AI-generated drama is night and day. I mean, it's like a tenth of the cost. So, you know, if the company can find a way to get audiences to absorb it, then they're going to choose this. But I think in China, it seems to be more accepted than in the West. Like, I've noticed that there's been more of a backlash. There was that backlash with Tilly Norwood, the AI actress.
2: Mm-hmm.
0: But I think that right now we're still in the phase where it's a bet that the companies are making, right? Companies are making a bet on AI and hoping that audiences are going to be okay with it. If there's a backlash, which very well, you know, it could happen, right, in both societies, in China and the U.S., companies may be forced to sort of backtrack and start hiring more human actors.
5: What do each of you think this means for the future of storytelling?
2: It actually made me really optimistic about storytelling because...
5: Really?
2: Yes, and I want to say why. Because even with diminishing attention span, the desire for fulfilling story is there and that we're still interested in, like, a journey and the sense of, like, completion and following a person. So, like, I actually felt like, if anything, it's made me feel... I don't know if it's the perfect form, but that the desire for narrative and engaging with human narrative is still there. And that made me feel good.
0: So I'll add a cultural angle to the optimistic future, which is that I think one feature of microdramas that's become apparent from my interviews is that these companies are very much planning to translate their microdramas into other languages. So there's an ease of cross-cultural communication through these stories. And what's happened is, I think what we're going to see, as we saw with microdramas, which is from China, and the story forms are from China, is that we're going to see story forms from, you know, the Latin American community, the European community, the Asian community, all sorts of different cultures are going to be able to put, like, you know, there's going to be maybe like a Filipino story that goes viral in the U.S. Because it's translated and people are going to be able to see it. And so there's this kind of interlinking of sort of stories that may be culturally specific, but also universal that we saw with something like K-dramas as well, right? Happening right now. So there's kind of, there may be a new boom like that.
5: I really enjoyed this conversation. Oh my gosh. Chang, so chill. Thank you so much.
2: Oh, what a pleasure. Thank you. And thank you, Chang. I learned so much.
0: Thanks all. Appreciate it.
5: That was Chang Che, a freelance writer, and So Chill Gonzalez, author and contributor at The Atlantic. I'm Brittany Luce, and you've been listening to It's Been a Minute from NPR. Next up is Wildcard, the show where cards control the conversation. Here's host Rachel Martin.
6: Thank you, Brittany. My guest this week is actor John Leguizamo.
7: I guess all my heroes were always, you know, Pacino was always tough and angry, and De Niro was always tough and angry, you know what I mean? So I guess it's just the easier emotion for men to act. I don't know.
6: If forced to come up with one word to describe John Leguizamo, I would say urgency. It doesn't matter if he's playing an ambitious gangster in the film Carlito's Way, a version of himself in his one-man Broadway plays, or a sloth in the Ice Age movies. There's often a restlessness in his characters. Yeah, even the sloth. They're trying to change their life or change the world, and all of it needs to happen now. I think that might be true of John Leguizamo himself. He spent his career pushing Hollywood to tell Latin stories and to center Latin voices with that same sense of urgency. He's out with a new children's book, also about representation. It's called Kiki and the Can. And I am so delighted to welcome John Leguizamo to Wildcard. Hi.
7: What a pleasure. What a great intro. Wow.
6: Yay.
7: I was being therapized. I love it.
6: Round one. First three cards you pick randomly, John. One, two, or three.
7: I'm going to go with three.
6: Three.
7: I don't know why, but yes.
6: You're feeling three.
7: Well, the magic threes, everything's in threes.
6: That's true. What's something your parents taught you to love?
7: Well, I guess the education, reading was a big deal. That was the only thing that was the great equalizer, the great opportunity, the great American dream, the immigrant's dream for their kids.
6: Do they have a lot of formal education?
7: You know, they acquired a lot of formal education as when they came here. You know, my mom got a master's here at Pace University, and my dad got a master's too in accounting. My mother in business. Hmm. Yeah, they got it here in America. So, yeah.
6: Did they put a lot of pressure on you to get an education? Like, this was going to be the thing. This is why they came to this country. This is what you need to do. This is going to be your step stool up to success.
7: Yeah, you know, they tried, but I was a really obstinate. I was the problem child. The picture, yeah, I was a troubled kid, you know, black sheep of the family. I wasn't supposed to make it because I was just wild. I was a wild kid trying to, I don't know, work out my demons or whatever. And but I had a lot of fun doing it.
6: Yeah.
7: But then
6: I was
7: failing out of high school and got into trouble with the law a little bit. And then my parents saved me, and they shipped me to Colombia, and I had to live there for 2 years. And they took me away from the neighborhood, moved away, and changed all my friends, changed my life, changed
6: Whoa.
7: The school. And then it was like early, what do they call that when they send you into the woods, that program that rich people
6: outward
7: send
6: bound?
7: Their kids? Yeah, Outward yeah. Bound. That was like Outward Bound, but broke as Outward Bound.
6: Can I ask what you got in trouble for?
7: I mean, there were silly things. I mean, truancy, breaking into a subway car, things like that.
6: Yeah. But it was enough that your parents were like, we're sick of this.
7: Yeah, we didn't come to this country for you to be worse than us.
6: But you, what, earned your way back? Like, what did you have to achieve? What did you have to prove in order to get a plane ticket back home to New York?
7: My family that was housing me got tired of it, of having to house me, so they sent me back. But my parents had already moved and had already found another school and had changed our whole lives. And it worked in a lot of ways because I couldn't really, at that age, it's really hard to reconnect with friends when you move geographically. It's really difficult.
6: Yeah.
7: So I think in a way it saved me, but then I found the next phase of my life, which was even, it wasn't as hard, but I was a troublemaker in high school. Like, I needed a lot of attention, and I needed to make people laugh. Mm. And so I was constantly disruptive in class. And a math teacher, Mr. Zufa, said, Mr. Lesquizamo, you have the attention span of a sperm. You know, if we can make penicillin out of moldy bread, we can do something with you. Please use your comedy for good. Why don't you become a comedian? And that was, you know, really important for me.
6: So how do parents feel about, I mean, as parents who are like, get an education, this is what we came for this country for, when you announce to them that, hey, my teacher said I'm really funny and talented, and maybe this should be my thing. How'd that go over?
7: Did not go over well. But I was really stubborn and obstinate. And, you know, I think that's what happens to a lot of immigrant families is because the parents don't speak English as well as you feel a little, and you have to help them out with so much stuff.
6: Yeah.
7: You start feeling like you're more important than they are. You start feeling like you're the parent. Mm. So that was great for me because as the firstborn, I started to feel like I'm the one who's going to call the shots. You know what I mean?
6: Yeah, yeah, yeah.
7: So I went after acting. I went after what I wanted, and I'm glad I did because that's really what was my path in life.
6: Right. A lot of that though is trusting your gut at a young age. I mean, it helps
7: yes.
6: have the validation of a teacher or someone who's
7: absolutely the mentors. Yeah.
6: But really, it's a crazy business. Like it's an insane business, right? It's so
7: absolutely.
6: Fickle. It doesn't matter your talent. Like so much of it is just like the stars aligning. And you do have to have like this almost delusional belief in yourself.
7: Yeah. And you have to have a pachyderm skin.
6: Yeah.
7: I mean, you have to have like rhino thick skin. You have to not be afraid of rejection. You can't be rejection phobic. You can't.
8: Yeah.
7: You're going to be rejected 99% of the time.
8: Yeah.
7: But I was foolproof. Because to me, I enjoyed what I did so much that I didn't care. I just wanted to audition. And if I did great, I felt so successful that it didn't matter if I got the part or not.
8: Really?
7: I never thought, because Latin people, we weren't really accepted in Hollywood. So I knew it was impossible to make it. So any chance that I got any little whiff of success, any opportunity felt so huge to me that fed me.
9: Coming up, actor John Leguizamo on pushing Hollywood to take risks.
7: It's a fear-based industry, you know. 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
3: 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Tonight, mostly clear in the evening, partly to mostly cloudy overnight, a little patchy fog after midnight, temperatures upper 40s to mid-50s, and tomorrow morning gray stuff, then a partly cloudy day and cooler.
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9: I'm Rachel Martin, and you're listening to Wildcard from NPR, the show where cards control the conversation. And today, actor John Leguizamo is playing the game, and it's time for him to draw the next card. Round two.
7: Round two. Here we go. Round two.
8: Okay. Insights. One, two, or three?
7: I think we're three. Right? The last.
8: I don't know. What's something you still feel you have to prove to people you meet?
7: With people I meet, I mean, it depends. I mean, if I really don't feel like I have to prove anything to my friends.
8: Mm-hmm.
7: I mean, in the workplace, you still have to prove yourself. You always have to prove yourself, you know, because, you know, the business is not only racist, it's also ageist. It's mm-hmm. also sexist, mm-hmm. you know,
8: right.
7: It's got all those elements to it. So, you know, you're always in this industry, always having to reprove yourself, you know, fix your profile. I mean, it's all that.
8: That feels exhausting, and that's another part of that work that I don't really occur to me, because I look at someone like you, and I'm like, oh, you're John Leguizamo. You, like, made it. But I guess any time you're walking into a room with a new director or a writer who doesn't know you.
7: Thinks that you're just this.
8: Yes, thinks
7: just
8: that you're
7: comic,
8: right here.
7: Or you're just a gangster.
8: Yeah.
7: Or you're just – everybody's got – they only saw a few movies of yours and already pigeonholed you in some place.
8: Right. And so then you have to, in that moment, do you, I'm actually interested in the moment when you walk into a room and you're like, oh, they think I'm this guy.
7: Yes.
8: They've put me here already.
7: Yeah.
8: Do you immediately, like, then try to go against type, even in the conversation? Like, I'm not even going to play here.
7: Oh, yeah, absolutely. But I think I find that fun. I enjoy that part of it. I guess that's why I persevere, because I treat it like a game. It's like a game.
8: Yeah.
7: And it's like an audition. So, okay, now you think I'm just, that I just talk like this, that I'm a gangster, that I'm just a street guy.
8: Mm-hmm.
7: But, you know, but now I'm going to try to change myself and try to be a little more articulate.
8: Right.
7: And,
8: code switching.
7: And talk about
8: yeah.
7: my, yeah, exactly, code switching and talk about James Joyce, Ulysses, Dostoevsky, Tolstoy, whatever it is to convince you otherwise, or vice versa. You know, now that you think I'm too, I'm no longer hood. I'm no longer street, and I need to like show y'all. Yeah, then I'll try to be a little more street for you. I'll try to be a little bit more what you need me to be.
10: Right. Which is just so frustrating because everybody is multidimensional, right? Like everyone has all kinds of qualities about them that might seem contradictory. And it's Hollywood is a place where it can't deal with that kind of nuance.
7: No, just, it cannot. That is not.
10: What? You
7: and
10: can't
7: you would
10: be
7: think,
10: both.
7: And you think, no, and you would think that, okay, this is an industry of artists, but it's not. The people who are making the decisions are all business folk. Do you know what I mean?
10: Yeah.
7: They're not really the artists because, you know, you see always directors trying to change, try to do interesting casting, trying to do interesting, and they'll tell them, no, we need somebody who's box office. No, we need somebody who's young and bring the young. There's all these caveats that then start to be brought to directors, which forces them. Yeah.
10: There's a parallel in journalism, actually, that just occurred to me. Oftentimes, and it happened to me a lot when I worked in TV news, but you decide ahead of time what the story is.
7: Mm-hmm.
10: And then there's an effort to go solicit certain sound bites that will reinforce the story. That's right. Mm-hmm. That you have already decided. These are the bounds of it. Here's the characters. Mm-hmm. We need this person to say this, which I just found so off-putting. And there's a different kind of journalism where you just go out and you may have an idea of what you want, but then you're open to the story totally changing. Or this person you thought was going to exist in this box all of a sudden said something else. Like all of a sudden they're like reading James Joyce or whatever, And now it's changed and this person has a different dimension. And it's not as efficient. Maybe that's Hollywood's argument too. It's like, I can't explore your nuance as an actor because I just need to put you in a quick little box to make fast decisions.
7: Fast decisions. But it's also more because Hollywood's fear-based. Everybody's afraid of losing their job.
10: Yeah.
7: So it's a fear-based industry, you know.
10: Yeah.
7: Everybody's constantly making decisions to protect their job.
10: Yeah. Okay. I've decided I'm not going to be an actor. It's fine. That's my conclusion. I'm going to put my dream away. 1, 2, 3.
7: 2.
10: What emotion do you understand better than all the others?
7: Oh, wow. I mean, anger is easy emotion for me. That's why in the Odyssey, having a breakdown and being so vulnerable was really difficult, but it happened. And I think because it was Chris Nolan, the way he created this safe environment and the beautiful script and the magnitude of what we were trying to do. And you want Chris to succeed. So all that allowed me to have like this moment when I see Odysseus for the first time and I can't really see him because I'm sight impaired. I'm blind, but I think it's him, but I'm not sure. And then all that just becomes overwhelming and Eumaeus falls apart.
10: Eumaeus, your character. And so that was not a, you had to work for that moment because on the emotional scale, like anger is a much more comfortable, easy, natural place for you to play.
7: Oh, much more comfortable. Yeah, absolutely. That was and then I couldn't stop the waterworks and I was just like, I was like a mess, like a puddle. But I felt safe. I felt, I play Eumaeus, which is the most loyal character in Western literature. That's how Chris sold it to me.
10: Mm.
7: And I play the servant to Odysseus, Matt Damon. And I'm the first person to see him when he comes back after 10-year absence from the Trojan War.
10: Which would warrant some kind of, emotional big response.
7: Yeah, I didn't know what was going to – I didn't know I had all these emotions. And I guess I was tapping into a lot of things that were going on, especially – the evil times that we're living in. So there was lots for me to dig into, to release, which I find so beautiful about my craft. Acting is such an incredible way to release all these negative feelings or emotions that are bottled up. You can let them go.
10: Had you never had a role that offered you that kind of catharsis, that kind of vulnerability emotionally?
7: It's usually, not really. Huh. Most of my characters are either kind of cool or silly or,
10: yeah,
7: you know, like Summer of Sam, I I didn't really, you know, the most, I guess men's roles don't really go to those places usually.
8: Yeah.
7: You know what I mean?
8: Yeah.
7: They're always cool.
8: Right.
7: Male leads are always cool. They're always James Bond. You know what I mean?
8: Mm-hmm.
7: They're Tom Cruise. They're not having emotional breakdowns. They're not crying, which is interesting because in the Odyssey, there is a lot of weeping written into it, you know? Mm-hmm. Like the Odysseus men fall to the ground weeping,
8: oh, yeah,
7: tearing their hair, you know? Mm-hmm. Men were much more, owned themselves a lot more, owned all their emotions.
8: Mm-hmm. Why, I guess I'll ask you then, why is, or how did anger become like an emotion that you're really familiar with?
7: You know, I don't know. I mean, I guess growing up, my father was easy to come to anger and, but he could also cry. My dad cried as well. But I think anger is just an easier emotion to play, I guess. I don't know. And I guess all my heroes were always, you know, Pacino was always tough and angry, and De Niro was always tough and angry, you know what I mean? So I guess it's just an easier emotion for men to act. I don't know.
8: But you yourself? Are you an angry guy?
7: No, I'm not an angry person. I'm not an angry person. I'm a complainer, a whiner, a neurotic. I'm neurotic, but I'm not. Come too easy to anger? No, but I can be rageful. I can't. I mean, it does live inside of me, but yeah, I prefer to be a soft male leader, you know, soft macho.
8: Yeah, I like that. It is interesting, though, that toughness always seems to come with, like, like even when you were saying it, angry and tough. Like there's right, an idea that if a man can be angry, then it must indicate some strength in
7: virility
8: that.
7: And strength. Of course, yeah. I mean, we equate those things so easily, but you know, as you get older, and I guess more
8: jerk. Like
7: yeah, exactly, exactly. I mean, male leaders who can be sensitive, who can apologize.
8: Yeah.
7: It's such much more beautiful masculinity than just tough, rejection, controlling, punishing.
8: And it takes much more courage, frankly, to be
7: absolutely, absolutely.
8: Yeah.
7: To be able to walk away from a fight, to be able to say you're sorry, takes a lot more courage than it is to knock somebody out.
9: If you're just tuning in, this is Wild Card from NPR, the show where cards control the conversation. I'm Rachel Martin, and my guest today is actor John Leguizamo. And it's time for John to pick the next card.
10: We're at the last round, beliefs.
7: Oh, red. Now we go to red. You got a new color on me.
10: New color. One, two, or three.
7: What do you choose?
10: Oh, sometimes people choose. Do this. Yeah, the old dealer's choice.
7: Are you going to read them or are you reading them?
10: Oh, you wanted me to randomly pick.
7: Yeah, come on.
10: Well, now I know what they are. Here, I'll mess them up.
7: Okay, mess them up. Shuffle, okay. Shuffle.
10: Shuffle, shuffle. Shuffle, shuffle. I'll just go in the middle. Who or what is your moral compass?
7: Who or what is my moral compass? My wife is my moral compass.
10: Is she?
7: Definitely. Yeah, yeah.
10: Tell me about her.
7: Oh, my wife, you know, we met on Carlito's Way a long time ago. Mm-hmm. She was in costumes. I was Benny Blanco from the Bronx, drug dealer in the movie Carlito's Way. But it was a great role. We dated and then we got married. We had kids. But she's always been sort of the North Star, you know, keeping our household together, keeping me together, understanding me.
10: Mm-hmm.
7: Understanding that I'm an artist and I need what I need to be an artist, because
10: mm-hmm.
7: I need certain freedoms and I need certain habits of creating and writing,
10: mm-hmm.
7: and she like helps me have that so that I can create, so I can be the artist that I want to be.
10: Does she call you out? Like,
7: oh yeah, yeah. I mean, what wife is not going to call the husband out?
10: Relationship. It sounds like she's doing a lot of setting you up for success, which is a lovely thing.
7: Yeah. Oh, but she'll call me out.
10: And especially if the question's about, like, why is she your moral compass? Is she a person you can come to and she's like, I hear you.
7: Yeah.
10: And I feel like this is the road of integrity right here. And this is where you need to be.
7: Oh, absolutely. No, she'll call me out, set me straight. Put me in my place. She'll do all of that, which is great, humbling. Like you're on this incredible premieres in London and Paris. And then she puts me in my place. And I'm like, okay, go take out the garbage. All right. Okay. I was just at a premiere with Matt Damon and we went to the World Cup and I went to the Knicks. Okay.
8: Yeah, no, who cares? You know?
7: Yeah. Yeah, go take out the garbage. You're a big deal. Yeah, yeah, yeah. Go clean the cat litter.
10: Yeah, but that is important. It's like,
7: of course it
10: don't
7: is.
10: Get too big for your britches, man. Last question, John. 1, 2, or 3?
7: Let's go with 3. Lucky 3. Yeah, Papa needs a new pair of shoes. Come
10: oh,
7: on.
10: This is so interesting. What's a book that feels holy to you?
7: Holy? Mm. Wow. That's a, cause it, I mean, it's not the Bible for me.
10: No, you know? It's not. It's whatever you ascribe some kind of sacred quality because of what it means to you.
7: I mean, I don't know. Reading the Elia Kazan book was really powerful for me, but I gotta say it's Eugene O'Neill's Long Day's Journey Tonight. I feel like that's a holy book. Like when I read that, I felt that I could write my own stories, that I felt like telling a personal story was valuable, had medicinal properties, healing properties. Because reading that book was so like, how did he remember what his family said? It was just so brilliant, so life-changing. To me, Eugene O'Neill's Long Day's Journey Tonight is a holy book.
10: We end the show the same way every time, with a trip in our memory time machine.
7: Where is that?
10: You're in it. Work with me.
7: Oh, I'm in it. Okay.
10: You're in it. Okay.
7: All
10: You're
7: right.
10: The commander's chair of the memory time machine.
7: Okay. Captain Kirking it.
10: In the time machine, you get to revisit one moment from your past. It is not a moment you want to change anything about. It's just a moment you want to linger in a little longer.
7: Wow.
10: What moment do you choose?
7: In my past. Mm. Okay. Wow. I mean, when I was 13 and 14, I was having so much fun before I got sent away.
10: Mm-hmm.
7: I was like, you know, popular, had so many girlfriends, I had so many friends. We were going to house parties and dancing all the time. And it was the birth of the hustle had just happened. It was incredible. That was the highlight.
10: Can you give me a moment, if you can remember?
7: Like a
10: one.
7: Moment.
10: Yeah.
7: I guess hanging out with my best friend Ray, and my cousin Mirtha, and going to a house party, and just doing the hustle, and everybody standing around, and looking at us, and hooting, hollering. Yeah.
10: What feeling did you have then? Like I can project some on you in that moment, but.
7: Oh, you know, just life was exciting. Life was thrilling. Life was, I don't know, everything. It felt like everything was possible. Just, I don't know, just you felt like you were maxing out. You know, you were maxing out in life.
10: John Leguizamo, it's been so fun to talk with
7: you.
10: Oh,
7: Rachel, what a blast. Thank you for having me.
10: This was such a good. Okay, obviously you can see John in The Odyssey, but you should also pick up his book. It is a new children's book called Kiki and the Can. And that's it for this week's Wild Card from NPR. I'm Rachel Martin. We'll shuffle the deck and be back next week. Same time, same place. You've been listening to the It's Been a Minute and Wild Card Radio Hour from NPR. Thanks for listening.
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3: Stay where you are. The TED Radio Hour is up next. First, though, Steve Herrera steps in with traffic and accident in the East Bay. Hey, Steve.
11: Hi, Sandy. I see some heavy traffic in Fremont, southbound 680 approaching Scott Creek due to a crash impacting the right shoulder. It's pretty crowded leaving San Francisco. Eastbound Skyway slows from 101 to the SF Anchorage, and BART is replaced by buses between Union City and Warm Springs due to maintenance. Anticipate delays up to 40 minutes. Steve Herrera for KQED.
3: All right. See you next hour, Steve. Have you checked out our crossword puzzles lately? Clues this week include reunion attendee and combative card game for two. You can play the latest puzzle at kqed.org/crossword. Tonight, mostly clear in the evening, partly to mostly cloudy overnight. Tomorrow morning, the fog and clouds will be there, and then a partly cloudy day. It'll be cooler tomorrow, too. I'm Sandy Althaus. 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
12: 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Coming up...
19: Dinosaurs, you know, you think of them as being old. They were here less than 2% of Earth history ago. So if you turn Earth history into a single calendar year, dinosaurs go extinct December 26th.
12: On the show today, paleontologist Ken LaCavara and the day the dinosaurs died. 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
20: Live from NPR News in Washington, I'm Janine Hurst. U.S. Central Command says U.S. forces struck two Iranian rocket launchers in the Strait of Hormuz on Larak Island. It's the first military action in a month. Navy Captain Tim Hawkins tells NPR Islamic Revolutionary Guard Corps forces were seen preparing to launch rockets with sea mines into the strait. The Guard says the U.S. attack will result in, quote, punishment of the aggressor. Last week, CENTCOM says it completed clearing the mines from the strait's international shipping routes. In Nepal, search and rescue efforts continue after catastrophic flooding last week left around 800 people dead, thousands missing, including 85 Americans. 9 other Americans were rescued. State Department spokesman Tommy Pigott says the U.S. is sending help.
21: Nepal government, we're coordinating with them on what they need. We have activated from the State Department $3.6 million in emergency humanitarian assistance. That includes up to 3 months of emergency food for up to 10,000 flood-affected households. So we have immediately activated that. We actually have the first U.S. assistance on the ground already to address this humanitarian disaster.
20: Speaking there on NPR's Weekend Edition, he says parts of that money will go to rehabilitating roads. Ontario's premier unveiled a giant billboard near the U.S. border with the message, Lake Ontario. Now and always, after President Trump renamed it Lake America, as a trade dispute with Canada continues. NPR's Fatima Al-Kassab has more.
22: Ontario Premier Doug Ford unveiled the sign saying Canadians would never back down from a bully. In an interview with ABC News, Ford said a trade war with Canada would only cost Americans.
23: A tariff on Canada is nothing more than a tax on American people.
22: Trade talks between the countries collapsed last week, with Trump announcing 50% tariffs on a range of Canadian products, and Canada's Prime Minister Mark Carney vowing to match U.S. tariffs dollar for dollar. Trump suggested the breakdown in talks was behind his decision to rename the lake. Writing on Truth Social, Trump said, quote, Canada has been ripping us off for years, no longer. Fatima Al-Kassab, NPR News.
20: Severe flash flooding in the Grand Canyon closed the Colorado River and forced 60 people to evacuate. Connor Greenwald from member station KJZZ reports.
24: A significant flash flood event near Bright Angel Canyon has destroyed several structures and damaged other infrastructure and utilities. At least 62 people have been evacuated to the South Rim by the Arizona Department of Public Safety and National Park Service, according to a release by NPS. More than 20 people are missing or unaccounted for. Nearly all footbridges crossing Bright Angel Creek were destroyed by the flooding, and most trails are closed. NPS says additional thunderstorms and flooding are possible through Monday. There is no estimated time for reopening, and additional closures may be necessary.
20: Connor Greenwald reporting. 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
20: A new state bill aims to ensure that tribes can worship freely at their sacred sites. The California Indian Freedom Act of 2026 would require government agencies to get tribal consent before pursuing activities that might disrupt their practices on land now owned by the state. It also would allow tribes to sue for violations of the law. Joey Yolopishli Torres is the culture bearer of the Muwekma Ohlone tribe.
0: Our prayers pollinate and they keep everything in balance as we have our way of living in our homelands amongst these sacred altars under the stars.
20: Advocates of the measure plan to rally in Sacramento on Thursday. In Sacramento, Pokemon Worlds, the annual global event bringing together Pokemon fans to compete for world champion status, is finishing up today. It drew 50,000 people to the Moscone Center. Alan Cesaro covered the event for KQED. He says with 54 countries represented, he met people from all over the world.
1: It's such a diverse international crowd. Intergenerational. I talked to a family that came from Mexico City because their 11-year-old son was competing, but the mom and the dad and their younger brother came.
20: He also met people from Indonesia and Japan who are in the Bay Area for the first time. The event features merchandise with images of Pikachu crossing the Golden Gate Bridge and other Pokemon riding the cable cars. I'm Lakshmi Sara, KQED News.
3: 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Clear skies in Sacramento tonight, temperatures mid to upper 50s. Sunshine tomorrow, highs from the upper 70s to the mid 80s.

0: It's the TED Radio Hour from NPR. I'm Manoush Zomorodi.
1: 2, 3, 4, 5.
0: Today on the show, the day the dinosaurs die.
1: The directions are...
0: In 2024, I got a sneak peek at an unusual place in southern New Jersey that opened to the public last year.
1: Oh, here's the Lowe's.
0: Because down Route 55, just a few minutes off exit 53B... If you take a quick right onto a road that tucks behind a Lowe's Hardware and a Chick-fil-A fast food restaurant.
1: Whoa, there it is. Oh, it's beautiful.
0: There looms a massive, modern, wooden building set at the edge of a large pit of dirt.
1: A humongous pit in front of it.
0: But this isn't just dirt. This pit is actually a dry quarry full of fossils.
1: Wait, Ken! Hi there. So nice to meet you.
0: The paleontologist in charge of this operation and my tour guide is Ken Lacovara.
2: And we are at the Edelman Fossil Park and Museum in Mantua Township, New Jersey.
0: As we walked from the parking lot to the museum and the pit, Ken explained that paleontologists have been collecting fossils in southern New Jersey for over a century.
2: In 1858, the world's first nearly complete dinosaur skeleton is found and dug up 11 miles from here in Haddonfield, New Jersey.
0: But in 2003, when Ken first visited this site just south of Haddonfield, he wasn't that impressed.
2: Honestly, I didn't think much of the site at the time.
0: Ken was a professor in Philadelphia. Between lectures, he was bopping around the world to sites in Egypt, the Gobi Desert, Montana, Wyoming.
2: And I looked at the site and I thought, oh, what a muddy hellhole. This was just a close place where I could take our students so they could get a little experience digging fossils. You know, I'm embarrassed to say that I just didn't think much about doing research in New Jersey. And I was very, very wrong about that.
0: Ken had no idea that this muddy hellhole... It had hundreds of thousands of fossils that could answer mysteries from 66 million years ago.
2: And the more I saw, the more I learned, the more I realized that now if I lived in Australia or Cape Town, I'd be coming here to do my research.
1: Really?
2: Yeah, absolutely. It's a unique window into a pivotal moment in time, the end of the time of the dinosaurs.
0: On the show today, we're traveling back 66 million years to the end of the dinosaurs and spending the hour with paleontologist Ken Lacovara. How his globetrotting, discovering some of the biggest fossils ever, eventually led him back to his home state of New Jersey. Why the clues he's uncovering here shed light on what happened in the days, even hours, after an asteroid hit the planet. And why Ken thinks the public needs to experience paleontology for themselves.
2: So there you go. You found your first fossil. 66 million year old fossil sponge.
1: What?
2: Yep.
1: That's amazing.
0: Ken started visiting this quarry in 2003. At the time, it was a mine owned and operated by the same company since the 1920s.
2: They mine a certain kind of mineral called glauconite here, which farmers call marl, like Marlton, Marlboro.
1: Oh, yeah. Uh-huh.
2: And it's a good fertilizer, especially for acidic-loving plants like tomatoes and peppers, which are, you know, a big crop here in southern New Jersey.
0: For a while, Ken and his students would just follow the bulldozers around, collecting whatever fossils may have turned up by accident. But then, in 2007, with the recession, the company started to go belly up.
2: And I thought, wow, it would be a shame to lose this site.
1: Yeah.
2: And my immediate reaction was, we'll just dig faster.
0: As Ken dug, he realized that the pit wasn't just a good experience for his students. It had a lot more to offer.
2: And so I started to ruminate on how we could maybe save this site. And in 2011, I partnered with Mantua Township, the local government here. Usually, us paleontologists, we try to keep our site secret for obvious reasons.
1: Yeah.
2: But I thought, no, I'm going to have to open this up to the public and build a grassroots effort around preserving this property.
0: Eventually, Ken joined forces with nearby Rowan University. Together, they raised tens of millions of dollars. And now, over a decade later, the quarry is open to anyone.
2: So here we are at our first stop along the path to the bottom of the quarry. And every footfall, every step you take, on average, will take you back in time about 400,000 years.
0: As we descended, Ken pointed out layer after layer of sediment from earlier epochs.
2: Uppermost layer, that's Pleistocene, which isn't terribly long ago. There was a glacier that went from the North Pole down to New Brunswick, New Jersey, about 40 miles north of here. This area at the time would have been tundra with woolly mammoths and mastodons and dire wolves and giant sloths and things like that running around on the landscape.
0: Down, down through time until right there.
2: Right there. There it is. Yep.
0: You get to the bottom and the end of the Cretaceous period. We are walking through reeds down to the spot where we can see what happened 66 million years ago, the fifth extinction, one of the most important events to affect life on our planet.
1: This layer of sediment, the ground we're walking on, is the extinction layer. And it's pretty thin.
2: Yeah, so the layer that we have that represents the extinction event is only about 15 centimeters thick, so 6 inches or so. And we've recovered over 100,000 fossils representing over 100 different species.
0: The ground is teeming with fossils, if you know how to look for them.
2: So most of them are invertebrate fossils, clams, snails, oysters, things like that. We'll have turtles and sharks and mosasaurs and bony fish, the rare dinosaur.
0: But in addition to all those fossils, the other key thing that Ken and his team have unearthed is a metal called iridium that's usually only found in asteroids. Ken explained the latest thinking on exactly what happened that day, 66 million years ago, when an asteroid slammed into the Earth.
2: The asteroid impact happens 1,500 miles away from here, off the Yucatan Peninsula in what is now Mexico. It blasts a crater in the Earth's crust. It's about 110 miles across by 12 miles deep. So that's roughly the size of Massachusetts, say.
0: 8.5 minutes after the asteroid hits, a magnitude 10.3 earthquake rolls across the continent, probably knocking the largest dinosaurs down. But the deadliest moment comes about 16 minutes after the asteroid.
2: All that material is blasted up through the atmosphere, goes into low Earth orbit, is pulverized.

0: somewhere. Well, it's between toaster oven and pizza oven. You die on the surface of the earth that day if you don't have a place to hide. And it doesn't look like the dinosaurs had a place to hide. Were there a few stragglers that, you know, maybe were at the mouth of a cave or, you know, swimming at the time? Sure. But I think they were functionally extinct at that moment.
1: Several hours later, Ken says a tsunami, likely over 130 feet high, would have crashed into the coast right here, sweeping the dead dinosaurs out to sea, where they'd sink down to the ocean floor, creating a bone bed.
0: A bone bed that is from the exact moment of the asteroid impact. In fact, it's the only place in the world where you can see a complete death assemblage of many, many species that are victims of that event with the fallout from the asteroid.
1: We walk around the site to get a different vantage point. And Ken says that the fallout from the asteroid, tiny pieces of it, have been found in over 350 sites around the world.
0: But just from the ash, just from the material that falls from the sky, to date, the fossil occurrences in that layer have been very, very meager. There's some fish scales in Belgium. There's a pile of paddlefish and a dinosaur leg in North Dakota. That's about it. This site here that you're looking at has an entire collapsed ecosystem at that moment. We've recovered over 100,000 fossils representing over 100 species, and they are interbedded with the fallout from that impact that happened off the coast of Mexico. So we have little glass spherules that rain down from the sky, little grains of what we call shocked quartz, and we have a spike in the level of the metal iridium, which is very, very rare in the crust of the Earth, but very much more abundant in asteroids. And so this makes this the best window on the planet into that pivotal calamitous moment that wiped out the dinosaurs and really made the modern world as we know it.
1: Why here?
0: Well, I mean, it was everywhere. We happen to have those deposits preserved here, and then we had a quarry here because of the mining operation since the first one of those that have been found.
1: Are there any others?
0: Oh, there must be. You could probably go under the Lowe's and find these same deposits, or the Chick-fil-A, or...
1: How do you stop yourself from just, like, wanting to dig up everywhere here?
0: Well, I kind of do, but, you know, it's taken us 14 years to excavate only 250 square meters. And these fossils are very important to science, and so we, you know, we excavate these for ourselves, but for future scientists as well. And so we have to document everything very carefully, curate the material very carefully, make sure it's preserved forever so that scientists 200 years from now can study these same fossils.
1: In a minute, more with paleontologist Ken Lacavara. He explains the geological conditions needed to preserve extraordinary fossils, like the one he found in Patagonia, that led to the discovery of one of the biggest species of dinosaur to ever exist. On the show today, The Day the Dinosaurs Died. I'm Manoush Zomorodi, and you're listening to the TED Radio Hour from NPR. We'll be right back.
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0: Right, it's a new workday. 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
1: It's the TED Radio Hour from NPR. I'm Manoush Zomorodi. On the show today, we're in Mantua Township, New Jersey, home to a former fertilizer quarry that also happens to be a hotbed for fossils. Now, this once largely unknown pit that is filled with dinosaur bones and ancient sea life is open to the public as the Edelman Fossil Park and Museum.
2: So we're standing on a terrace and we're looking down. How many feet would you say?
3: That's 45.
1: Serving as my tour guide today, Ken Lacavara, the museum and parks director and a world-renowned paleontologist.
3: I mean, you know, we'll move 20 meters a year.
2: Huh.
3: But we map everything. We map the smallest oyster shell and every snail, and then, you know, the occasional large bone from a mosasaur or something like that. An occasional dinosaur bone shows up here. In fact, right over in the corner there, we found a femur of a dinosaur, and it had shark bite marks.
2: No way!
3: Yeah. And because of the shape of the bite marks, we can actually take a pretty good guess and say it was a shark called Cretalamna that was scavenging this dinosaur as it floated out to sea.
1: Ken's enthusiasm as he describes this shark chomping down on a dinosaur thigh, it is infectious. And he first felt this excitement back in second grade when he was growing up just an hour from here near the Jersey Shore.
3: I grew up on the bay near Atlantic City, New Jersey. And where I lived, there was really only sand and mud. And in second grade, a woman brought a box of rocks and minerals and fossils into my Cub Scout meeting, and I literally didn't know these things were in the world. And I got so excited after that, I wrote a little essay in second grade about igneous, metamorphic, and sedimentary rocks, and I wrote that sedimentary rocks are the best kinds of rocks because you can find fossils in them. And now that I have a PhD in geology, I can confirm that they are the best kinds of rocks.
1: Ken's love of rocks, all kinds of rocks, continued throughout his young life. He actually played rock professionally right after graduating high school.
3: I spent a year as the house drummer at the Gold Nugget Casino in Atlantic City.
1: And then at the age of 20, Ken went to college, got a master's in geography, a PhD in geology, and landed a job as a professor at Drexel University.
3: And before you know it, I'm in the Baja Rio Oasis digging up giant dinosaurs. And that year, our team discovered a dinosaur that I would later coin Paralotitan, which means tidal giant.
1: And even after all those decades traveling the world looking for fossils,
3: I still feel today, every time I pick up a fossil, this unbelievable sense of awe and wonder and connectedness to things that are much bigger than myself. When you realize that you're the first person to ever see that object hasn't moved in this case, 66 million years until you applied some energy to it. And you now know a little something that no human has ever known before. And when you have that experience, you want it again and again and again.
1: You have quoted a friend who likes to say, an expedition is an adventure with a purpose. Tell me about some of the expeditions, or shall we say, adventures with purpose that you went on.
3: Yeah, that's right. This kind of lifestyle is not for everybody. I've spent probably 2 years of my life living in a tent without plumbing, without electricity, in some very harsh conditions. You know, what I've really come to learn is that I think comfort is overrated. I mean, the things that give you the creature comforts aren't really the things that result in meaning in your life. And when I'm in the field, I am almost always uncomfortable. I'm always too hot or too cold or just weather beaten, sand pelting your skin all the time. Food poisoning is an old friend of mine. You know, in Patagonia, I would wake up in the morning and the water bottle inside my tent would have ice in it. And there were almost always scorpions living under my tent. So I had to be careful to just stay on that little foam pad that I had in the middle of the tent. Usually puma tracks outside the tent, in the morning.
1: Wow.
3: You know, you get weather-beaten, and my skin would get leathery, and my hands would crack and be calloused and would bleed. And you know what? None of that matters. None of that matters when you are time traveling with stuff that you bought at the hardware store. None of that matters when you're seeing things that no human has ever seen before. And I wouldn't trade a minute of it for anything. And, you know, I've never felt more like me than I do when I'm in the field digging up dinosaurs.
4: How do you find a dinosaur? Sounds impossible, doesn't it? It's not.
1: In 2016, Ken gave a TED Talk, and he said that when it comes to finding fossils, there's a simple formula.
4: First, find rocks of the right age. Second, those rocks must be sedimentary rocks. And third, layers of those rocks must be naturally exposed. That's it. Find those three things and get yourself on the ground. Chances are good that you will find fossils. The question is, will you find something that is scientifically significant? And to help with that, I'm going to add a fourth part to our formula, which is this. Get as far away from other paleontologists as possible. It's not that I don't like other paleontologists. When you go to a place that's relatively unexplored, you have a much better chance of not only finding fossils, but of finding something that's new to science. So that's my formula for finding dinosaurs, and I've applied it all around the world. In the austral summer of 2004, I went to the bottom of South America, to the bottom of Patagonia, Argentina, to prospect for dinosaurs. A place that had terrestrial sedimentary rocks of the right age, in a desert, a place that had been barely visited by paleontologists.
3: That site in Patagonia had these vast, vast expanses of badlands, which is just kind of the sweet spot in terms of erosion. You don't want too much erosion because it destroys the sediment and the fossils. And you don't want too little because then the ground becomes stabilized and covered with plants and you can't see what's under it. So in a badlands environment, like we have out west at Badlands National Park or in Patagonia or lots of other places that paleontologists love, you get just the right amount of rain so that you get, you always get new faces of the rock exposed where you can see new fossils, but it's not so much that that it destroys things too fast. So you have an opportunity once they're exposed to get to them. Because when you think about it, like those fossils that have been preserved underground for 66 or 100 or hundreds of millions of years, when they hit the surface because of erosion, they start to weather very rapidly. And I have seen dinosaur skeletons that I know were only exposed maybe a few years before that have essentially turned to dust.
2: Oh, really?
3: Sure. So out of, think of out of 100 million years, the fossil and the paleontologist have to arrive at the same spot on Earth within a couple of years or they never get to see each other.
2: It's a rendezvous in the cosmos that seems very, very unlikely.
3: It really is. And it's extremely unlikely for any one individual. Mm. The chance of any one individual becoming a fossil is almost zero, but it's not zero. So it was down there in Patagonia where I first came across what I would say would be maybe a tea saucer-sized piece of bone exposed in the desert.
2: Mm-hmm.
3: Didn't get too particularly excited about that because you do find that all the time, and began to uncover that, and it turned into what was a 7-foot femur.
4: This is a femur, a thigh bone of a giant plant-eating dinosaur. That bone is 2.2 meters across. That's over 7 feet long. Now, unfortunately, that bone was isolated. We dug and dug and dug, and there wasn't another bone around, but it made us hungry to go back the next year for more. And on the first day of that next field season, I found this, another 2-meter femur, only this time not isolated, this time associated with 145 other bones of a giant plant-eater. And after three more hard, really brutal field seasons, the quarry came to look like this. And there you see the tail of that great beast wrapping around me and the giant that lay in this grave, the new species of dinosaur we would eventually call Dreadnoughtus shrani. Dreadnoughtus was 85 feet from snout to tail. It stood 2.5 stories at the shoulder. And all fleshed out in life, it weighed 65 tons. People ask me sometimes, was Dreadnoughtus bigger than a T-Rex? That's the mass of 8 or 9 T-Rex. Now, one of the really cool things about being a paleontologist is when you find a new species, you get to name it. And I've always thought it a shame that these giant plant-eating dinosaurs are too often portrayed as passive, lumbering platters of meat on the landscape. They're not. Big herbivores can be surly, and they can be territorial. You do not want to mess with a hippo or a rhino or a water buffalo. The bison in Yellowstone injure far more people than do the grizzly bears. So can you imagine a big bull, 65-ton dreadnoughtus, in the breeding season, defending a territory? That animal would have been incredibly dangerous, a menace to all around, and itself would have had nothing to fear. And thus the name dreadnoughtus, or fears nothing.
1: Dreadnoughtus was huge, one of the biggest dinosaurs ever discovered, and it was huge for you, personally, and the world of paleontology. But Ken, what about the moment when you saw Dreadnoughtus appear in the Jurassic World movie?
3: Well, that is a heck of a thrill for a paleontologist, I have to say. The adult me and the 8-year-old me couldn't be happier about that. So, I was sitting in a theater in Wilmington, Delaware, watching that movie, and Sam Neill kind of takes off his glasses and looks out of the helicopter and says, "Is that a dreadnoughtus?"
5: "Is that dreadnoughtus?"
3: And I said, "Hell yeah, it is."
5: "Your name means fear nothing."
1: Okay, should we go in?
4: Sure.
1: So coming face-to-face with a live dinosaur is, of course, impossible today. Sorry, Jurassic World.
4: So this hall is called Dinosaur Coast.
1: But in the Edelman Museum, Ken wants to give people maybe the next best thing.
2: Whoa. Oh, my gosh.
4: Yeah.
1: Getting to stand next to life-sized Cretaceous-era dinosaurs as they roam, eat, protect their nests, and fight, just as they would have done so long ago.
2: Okay, this is some models, very impressive models. They're two beasts battling it out. Tell us exactly what I'm seeing right now.
4: So this is a big plant-eating dinosaur. I think long neck, long tail, quadruped. It's 40 feet long. And you see here a big predator from the East Coast called Acrocanthosaurus.
1: The Acrocanthosaurus is like a slightly smaller T-Rex, and it is pinned down on its back, teeth bared, as the long-necked, much larger plant eater towers above it.
4: And, you know, the big herbivores, they're surly and they're territorial. They don't want to eat you, they just want to kill you.
2: Wow.
4: Right? So here we have a giant, you know, maybe 25-ton plant eater. And this also juvenile Acrocanthosaurus made the mistake of trying to attack it. And you can see it's paying for that indiscretion with its life.
1: Working with a paleo artist, that's a cool job, Ken has filled the exhibit with ultra-realistic sculptures, each one special in its own way.
4: That's right. So this is Hadrosaurus here, a big
1: complete with scaly skin, flexing muscles, even worn-down toenails on their hind feet.
4: And again, this is a dinosaur that is often portrayed as kind of like the cows of the Cretaceous, kind of dopey, sleepy plant eaters. Not so. This thing is the mass of 2 hippos. So it's going to be an extremely dangerous creature. And our amazing sculptor, Gary Staub, who recreated all these with us, and I think he's really the world's best. You know, I said, "Gary, like, make this thing look menacing. Give it the crazy horse eyes, you know."
2: Oh, yeah, and like, he's looking me in the eye right now, yeah. And I am feeling a little bit spooked.
4: Exactly. And the reason that this mama Hadrosaur is so upset, because Dryptosaurus here is about to leap over the aisle here and attack the baby Hadrosaur.
2: There's no sugarcoating.
4: No, there's not. We're really trying to show the authentic, gritty side of the dinosaur world. And dinosaurs, like any creatures, they had their triumphs and their tragedies and their challenges. And, you know, this isn't about like, ha-ha, funny dinosaurs.
2: No.
4: This is like, these are real, authentic creatures that evolved and were amazing under their own auspices. And we're trying to show all of that.
1: And, of course, they want to show what would have happened to these dinosaurs in those pivotal moments after the asteroid hit.
4: And then, about 3 hours later, the heat blast, which would be hurricane-force hot air, comes through this area, knocking down probably 90% of trees. And then somewhere between, like, maybe 12 to 18 hours, a tsunami that might have been 42 meters high crashes on the coast.
6: it grabs the now barbecued dinosaur bodies and the trees that are knocked down in the sediment, hauls it out to sea, where it sinks down to the ocean in marine deposits like we have here.
2: Wow. Yeah. So here, right here, would have been water, but this would have been a floating sea of carcasses, essentially.
6: That's right. Yeah. And for big marine animals like a mosasaur, big marine lizard, is probably a great time right after that, right? All these bodies to scavenge. And remember I told you that years ago I found a dinosaur femur in the quarry that had shark bite marks on it. And so this is a recreation of that scene with the kind of shark we think was making those marks called Creta lamina. And then to get ready to sculpt this bloat and float dinosaur, our sculptor, Gary Staub, got a dead plucked chicken and put it in an aquarium outside for a month and watched it rot and bloat and unfold. And this position that you see here is the exact position that the chicken struck after a month of rotting in the aquarium.
2: I mean, I've never seen a model like this. It is a massive dinosaur that looks like it's floating listlessly with pieces of flesh hanging off of it. Oh, wow, a whole foot has fallen off to the ground. Gross. But this is it.
6: Yep, keeping it real.
1: So this idea of being able to see the land from whence the dinosaur came and then also see the bones that have been extracted, that is the experience that you are offering visitors in New Jersey, back to your home state.
3: That's exactly right. New Jersey actually has a very historic place in the history of paleontology. Very few people know this, but we hope to change that. So dinosaurs are first recognized as a group of organisms by a British paleontologist, Sir Richard Owen. And in 1842, he gives them the name dinosaurs from some very scant remains that he's working with that are found mostly in southern Britain. He can't really tell what they are because his evidence is so poor. So he gives them the name dinosaur, which means terrible lizard. They're not lizards at all, but he couldn't tell the difference based on what he had to work with. So that's 1842. In 1858, the world's first nearly complete dinosaur skeleton is found and excavated in Haddonfield, New Jersey, about 11 miles from the fossil park. And of course, everybody's heard of T-Rex, the world's most famous dinosaur, but T-Rex is not the only tyrannosaur. There are about 25 other species of tyrannosaur, and T-Rex was not the first one found. The first tyrannosaur ever discovered is named Dryptosaurus, found in 1866 in Mantua Township, New Jersey, about a mile from the fossil park. So the world's first nearly complete dinosaur skeleton and the world's first tyrannosaur found in southern New Jersey. So paleontologists all over the world actually know about the dinosaurs of southern New Jersey, even though people in southern New Jersey might not be aware.
1: When we come back, what's in store for New Jersey residents and people all over the world if they visit and dig for fossils themselves? And my experience in the dirt.
2: Oh, what's this?
6: Oh, that's a nice piece.
1: Today on the show, paleontologist Ken Lacavara and the day the dinosaurs died. I'm Manoush Zomorodi, and you're listening to the TED Radio Hour from NPR. Stick with us.

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4: All right. It's the TED Radio Hour from NPR. I'm Manoush Zomorodi, and I am walking in a chapter of history, a quarry in southern New Jersey, where 66 million years ago, a bunch of dinosaurs perished and formed a special library of bones that is being excavated.
5: All this hour, we have been talking to paleontologist Ken Lacavara. And in addition to doing research at the new Edelman Fossil Park and Museum, he and the team have another mission. Invite people to get down and dirty. Literally.
6: So this is an area where the public is invited to come and collect. And
5: it looks like a pile of dirt, Ken.
6: It is definitely a pile of dirt, but it's a very special pile of dirt.
5: A few years ago, before construction started on the museum, the public was invited for a kind of open house. Come dig for the day. 2,000 people signed up within 14 minutes. 9,000 ended up on the waiting list. Ken says people are gaga for fossils. And now folks can visit the museum and hunt for fossils themselves.
6: Well, there are some great museums, of course, in our country, and there's lots of dig sites where professionals like me work. There's no place like this. There's no place that combines a world-class museum with really a world-class excavation site that also has places where people can dig for fossils with their own hands. And just, I should say, with that extinction layer, which is our research area, we protect and curate that very carefully and excavate that very, very methodically. But a layer above that, which is from just after the last moments of the dinosaurs, is still full of fossils. And those fossils aren't particularly scientifically important. So I think their best use is really for education, for inspiration. And that's the layer when people come here that they get to dig in. And everybody that comes here and who's not afraid to get their hands dirty and who tries a little bit finds a 66-million-year-old fossil with their own hands that they get to take home.
5: After hearing about the history of the site, the story of the asteroid, and Ken's incredible adventures all around the world, I was ready to look for a fossil myself.
4: So what do I do?
6: Well, so you're looking for things that used to be alive. So you want to look for the hallmarks of life, which is pattern, form, symmetry. If you find something that looks like a random clump of dirt, it's probably a random clump of dirt, right?
7: Okay.
6: So think of a snail, think of a clam, think of a bone. Like, it's a very particular shape, right?
4: Mm-hmm.
6: So there are fossils right here. I see some fossils here.
4: You see them? Just like...
6: I do. I see fossils everywhere. So there you go. You found your first fossil.
4: That's it?
6: This is easy. This is a fossil sponge. So a sponge is a little filter-feeding organism that lives on the seafloor. They draw in water, and they have these little cilia, these little hairs, and they filter feed what's in the water, and you just found a 66 million year old fossil sponge.
4: What?
6: Yep.
4: That's amazing.
5: So what do you hope to learn next? Because you showed me the area where the public will not be allowed to go, where you and your colleagues are working to excavate. And when you find something there, you take it to your lab and tell me some of the questions you're hoping to answer next.
6: Well, it's all about the context. And so we're trying to really understand how this moment in time unfolded? What's the sequence of events? And so we do what I would call microstratigraphy. We really look at things, you know, almost a millimeter at a time to try to understand the minutes and the seconds that unfolded after this earth-shattering calamity. But also, we're learning a lot about the ecosystem. We can see who lived there. We can see who floated into it, so who was also living on land. We can see, in some cases, who was eating who by predation marks or scavenging marks on the bone. And then occasionally, we find either new species or maybe the best example of a known species. And so it's really increasing our knowledge of the fossil fauna of this part of the world. And the East Coast has received relatively little attention compared to the western part of our country and other places in the world. It's not because those creatures weren't there. They were certainly there. What matters is presence, that they were here, and there's a story to be told.
4: I want to make sure we talk some more about the ultimate mission of the museum, which is getting people to think about dinosaurs and humans as part of the same story, which I don't think we actually do think, right? We think, oh my gosh, there was this ancient time and it's so far away. But you're trying to get people to really connect with that, to realize that you cannot tell our story without theirs. Was that something that you've always been thinking about?
6: It's been all my adult life, I have to say. I always felt this connectedness when I would see a rock or a fossil to the ancient past. And dinosaurs, you know, you think of them as being old. They were here not that long ago. They went extinct less than 2% of Earth history ago. So if you turn Earth history into a single calendar year, the dinosaurs go extinct the day after Christmas, December 26th. Wow. So dinosaurs just happened. They were just here in terms of Earth history.
4: You talk about wanting people to understand this concept of deep time. How do you hope to explain that to people?
6: Well, there's two things, really. When you look at our place in the cosmos, it's incredibly small, right? I mean, even just in the solar system, it's very, very tiny. You could fit a million Earths in Jupiter and a million Jupiters in the sun. So we want people to really feel that isolation that is reality, that we live on this tiny, fragile little lifeboat in space. And, you know, there is no planet B. We have no other place to go. All we have and all we will ever have is our biosphere and our hydrosphere and our very thin atmosphere and each other. So we want to provide that perspective, and then the deep time perspective. That, you know, another analogy that we use in a film in the museum is to look at Earth history in a 1,000-page book, with the Earth beginning 4.5 billion years ago on page one. So if I gave you, Manusha, a 1,000-page book and said, just read the last word and tell me what this book is about, you wouldn't have a very good idea, would you? And so those two things, giving people a sense of how small we are in space and how small we are in time, those two things, what Carl Sagan called the great demotion, I think sets us up to realize that, you know what, this world really isn't all about us. And we can see now through the lens of deep time, through the lens of geology, that things can go off the rails. We have had five previous mass extinctions. And every one of those, we know now from geology and paleontology, was the result of a climate crisis. If you think about it in terms of that asteroid, well, we are now the asteroid of our age. But we don't have to be, and it's not too late to turn the tide. And so really what we want to do at the Edelman Fossil Park Museum is to use that window on the past to contextualize our present to help us protect the future.
7: 66 million years ago, an asteroid hits the Earth and wipes out the dinosaurs. This easily might not have been. But we only get one history, and it's the one that we have, but this particular reality was not inevitable. The tiniest perturbation of that asteroid far from Earth would have caused it to miss our planet by a wide margin. The pivotal calamitous day during which the dinosaurs were wiped out, setting the stage for the modern world as we know it, didn't have to be. It could have just been another day among the 63 billion days already enjoyed by the dinosaurs. But over geological time, improbable, nearly impossible events do occur. Along the path from our wormy Cambrian ancestors to primates dressed in suits, innumerable forks in the road led us to this very particular reality. The bones of Dreadnoughtus lay underground for 77 million years. Who could have imagined that a single species of shrew-like mammal living in the cracks of the dinosaur world would evolve into sentient beings capable of characterizing and understanding the very dinosaurs they must have dreaded? Why study the ancient past? Because it gives us perspective and humility. The dinosaurs died in the world's fifth mass extinction, snuffed out in a cosmic accident through no fault of their own. They didn't see it coming, and they didn't have a choice. We, on the other hand, do have a choice. And the nature of the fossil record tells us that our place on this planet is both precarious and potentially fleeting. Right now, our species is propagating an environmental disaster of geological proportions that is so broad and so severe, it can rightly be called the sixth extinction. Only unlike the dinosaurs, we can see it coming. And unlike the dinosaurs, we can do something about it. That choice is ours.
4: I have to admit, Ken, that depending on what mood I'm in, whether it's optimistic or pessimistic, I could also see this understanding of deep time, or this idea that we're just one word at the end of a big book. I could see it as from an existentialist, nihilistic perspective. You know, what if we just erase that one word, or no one might even notice? Maybe we are just tiny specks and our time here will be short. And I know that that's not helpful in any way, but I can't help but having sort of a dark look on it. We are so insignificant in light of all you show us at the museum.
6: You could easily go down that route. I think those thoughts too. I mean, you can eventually start thinking about the proton death of the universe, and then, you know, why bother? But I just feel, knowing what I know about the fossil record and deep time, I feel so fortunate to be alive, to be a Homo sapien, to be, you know, me in particular. Not that I'm anything special, but I mean, just to be, you know, to have the life that I've lived. I just feel gratitude for that, and I would like to preserve that for others. Yeah, we are tiny little specks, but, you know, I love all the other specks, and I'd like them to have a nice planet to live on. And, you know, what choice have we? You could look at what's happening with the climate right now. You could look at what's happening with the biodiversity crisis right now, and it could fill you with despair, rightly so. But I think hope is a choice. I do think that we can turn the tide on this, but we have to act, and we have to act now. That's clear.
4: I think one of the things that really struck me visiting the museum was, like you say, it is addictive finding fossils and being there on the site where something so significant happened is really moving. I guess I'm wondering, do you think you can shift this sense of hopefulness and optimism, because it needs to happen at younger ages when it comes to climate change, doesn't it? I mean, kids connecting with this idea of deep time so that it can motivate them to remain optimistic and hopeful and do something about climate change.
6: You know, really, we need everybody. If you're not familiar with something, how are you going to fall in love with it, right? I mean, you love what you know, and then you protect what you love. And we need everybody to fall in love with our planet. We need everybody to fall in love with our biosphere. And when that happens, we're going to protect it, because that's what humans do. And I don't actually worry that much about the younger generation. They get it. But we don't have time for them to grow up and take those positions of power to do something about it. We need to act now.
4: It was time to wrap up our day at the fossil park. But we wanted to look for one last fossil. And it turned out my son Kai had a knack for it.
6: Oh, that's a nice piece.
4: What is it, Ken?
6: Well, it looks like a sponge, but it's so big, it's kind of throwing me a little bit. They don't usually get this big.
4: And it is kind of weirdly uniform.
6: Well, it's alive. I mean, it was alive, right? It's alive to me. But it has, you know, the symmetry of nature. I'm just hesitating because there's an outside chance that this is bone.
4: There was a long pause as everyone watched Ken examine the mysterious fossil. You're poking and prodding it.
6: Yeah, I'm seeing if I can dig my fingernail into it, which tells me something about the hardness of it. The texture. All right, this is one I want to look at later.
8: Ooh.
6: Yeah, it's a good one, though.
4: Ken popped the fossil into his pocket. We're still waiting to hear back whether it's another sponge or indeed a dinosaur bone. But it's easy to imagine kids of all ages and adults passing hours here, looking at the ground and thinking about how extraordinary it is that they are standing right there, a place that tens of millions of years ago was teeming with life. Life that has changed form, but we can still touch. And in addition to all the biology, geology, and philosophy, it just feels good to touch the earth with our human hands.
6: You know, a lot of kids these days don't get a lot of outdoor time.
8: No, they don't get dirty.
6: Yeah, and so we kind of have to teach them how to get their hands dirty here, and in some cases teach them how to be outside and, you know, take the gloves off, literally, and get your hands in the mud. But they get it, and they have a ball doing it. I've never heard a kid who wanted to leave this place. I've only heard kids begging their parents or their teacher for them to stay longer.
8: How unusual is that to have professional paleontologists working within the same vicinity of the public kids digging around too?
6: There are a few. It's not usual. That's not for lack of desire of paleontologists to help educate the public. It's just that most of the places that we work are very remote, and, you know, they can often be dangerous. They're pretty hostile. The place where I worked in Patagonia for a long time, like, everything there wants to hurt you. The plants do, the rocks do, the wind does, the temperature does. So it's not that hospitable for the general public. This place is nice. It's all sand here. So, I mean, it's literally a big sandbox. You can have a three-year-old in here, and they can do a belly flop, and nobody gets hurt. It's just fine.
8: And they can go to Applebee's afterwards.
6: Exactly. Yeah, there's plenty of amenities. I mean, you know, for a paleontologist, having an excavation site next to a Lowe's is kind of our dream. In Patagonia, I would have an 8-hour drive to get a shovel or a screwdriver.
4: Ken LaCavara is a professor of paleontology and geology and founding dean of the School of Earth and Environment at Rowan University. He is also founder and executive director of the Edelman Fossil Park of Rowan University and the author of the book, Why Dinosaurs Matter. Many thanks to Ken and the team at Rowan and the Edelman Park. And thank you for listening to our show today. This episode was produced by James Delahousie and edited by me and Sanaz Meshkinpour. Many thanks to Josh and Kai Robin for their help, too. Our TED Radio Hour team also includes Rachel Faulkner-White, Katie Monteleone, Fiona Guerin, Matthew Cloutier, Harsha Nahada, and Chloe Weiner. Irene Noguchi is our executive producer. Our audio engineers were Robert Rodriguez and Peter Alina. Our theme music was written by Ramtin Arablouei. Our partners at TED are Chris Anderson, Roxanne Hilash, Alejandra Salazar, and Daniela Balarezo. I'm Manoush Zomorodi, and you've been listening to the TED Radio Hour from NPR.
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0: All Things Considered is coming up next. First, though, traffic. Steve Herrera is here with an accident in Vacaville. Hi, Steve.
9: Hi, Sandy. Lots of brake lights in Vacaville. Westbound 80 approaching Alamo Drive. A multi-vehicle pileup impacting the two right lanes. We have a full house driving into the city on the upper deck of the Bay Bridge from the end of the parking lot to the metering lights. More stop and go to from Treasure Island to 101. And southbound 280 between Mariposa to 101 reduced to only one lane. Steve Herrera, 4KQED.
0: Thanks, Steve. Have a good weekend. 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Good afternoon, I'm Sandy Althaus. The time now, 5 o'clock.
10: People who have survived have literally lost everything they had because they just had to flee their homes to save their lives.
1: Aid groups scramble to get basic supplies to survivors of the flooding in Nepal. For Sunday, August 30th, this is All Things Considered from NPR News.